0: following program is presented by the Voice of the South China Sea and CGTN Radio. Please enjoy.
1: Through constructive interactions. China has inaugurated the Global Civilization Institute in Beijing as a comprehensive academic platform. It will focus on key areas including new forms of human advancement, fundamental theories of civilization, and the impact of artificial intelligence on global civilization development. The institute will also seek to build a global network for academic dialogue and cooperation on civilization studies.China's central bank says it will issue a set of commemorative coins featuring the Beijing Central Axis on Monday. The set comprises one gold coin and five silver coins, all legal tender in China. The reverse of the 150-gram rectangular gold coin features an overview of the Beijing Central Axis. The reverses of the five 30-gram silver coins depict the landmark sites and buildings along the axis, including the Bell and Drum Towers, the Palace Museum, Tiananmen Square, and the Temple of Heaven. China's consumer goods trading programs generated 1.1 trillion yuan or $160 billion in sales in the first half of the year, benefiting 150 million consumers. Green products, especially new energy vehicles, have gained traction amid the policy push. The share of NEVs among subsidized auto trading

0: three-day period from June the 25th to the 27th. The Santé Publique France agency recorded 5,700 heat-related deaths during the whole summer last year.Brent crude rose above $95 a barrel on Wednesday for the first time in nearly 6 weeks as escalating tensions in the Middle East fueled concerns over potential disruptions to global oil supplies. The international benchmark briefly climbed above the mark during the session before easing slightly, while U.S. West Texas Intermediate crude also advanced. There are also growing threats to shipping through the Strait of Hormuz and the Bab el-Mandeb Strait.Football fans have voted Cape Verde goalkeeper Vozinha to FIFA's World Cup Dream 11. The 40-year-old helped his side hold champion Spain to a goalless draw in the group stages and took finalist Argentina to extra time in the last 32. He is the only Africa player in the lineup. The Dream team also includes Golden Ball winner Rodri, Golden Boot Kylian Mbappe and Norwegian striker Erling Haaland. And that's the news. I'm Kelu.
1: Beyond the headlines, this is World Insight.
2: Hello and welcome to World Insight with me, Tian Wei. As this year's World Artificial Intelligence Conference 2026 wrapped up, China's vision for developing AI has become remarkably clear. Yet one fundamental question stands out. What does people-centered AI truly mean? That is a question for everyone in the world. I post this one.Also to leading policymakers, scientists, and global leaders there at the conference, including UN Secretary General Antonio Guterres. He did say global AI governance remains in its infancy, urging nations to build bridges in shaping AI, not barriers. He also welcomed China's initiatives to help the developing world harness AI responsibly as these technologies determine our shared future. Take a listen.Of my exclusive interview with the Secretary General of the United Nations. Mr. Secretary General, what a pleasure to see you in Shanghai.
3: It's an enormous pleasure to be back.
2: Many see artificial intelligence extremely crucial, but what do you think is the role of the UN in AI governance and what are the priorities?
3: Well, our main concern is to have a universal platform where everybody can.Be involved in the governance of AI. AI cannot be a club of a group of rich countries or a group of very powerful companies. AI is linked to the life of all of us. And so the UN has decided, and China has been very supportive of that initiative, first of all, to create a independent scientific panel on AI that will be reporting.In total independence, 40 people from north and south, half women, half men, scientists, and they will be reporting regularly and telling us what is happening with AI, what is the reality with AI. And at the same time, we just finished in Geneva a dialogue with all countries, all governments are represented, but also scientists, companies, civil society, in order to have a serious discussion aboutthe governance of AI, trying to find areas of possible consensus, trying to find areas where we agree on some guardrails that need to be respected. And by the way, this is very much in line with what President Xi Jinping did when he proposed the Global AI Governance Initiative.
2: Right.
3: And very much in line, the meeting we had in Geneva, with the meeting we are going to have in Shanghai, exactly on the governance of AI.And hoping to create a group of countries that will play an important role.

0: world a permanent body able to at least establish number of guardrails, of red lines, in order to guarantee that AI remains a force for good.
1: Sir, my last question for you. You have been serving as the Secretary General of the United Nations at the most critical time, one could argue. And also, you are witnessing a tremendous transformation of the world. We do not know which direction is it heading for, though, at this moment. So how would you reflect upon the years of you in service in the UN? And what do you think should be the most important qualities of the future UNSGs?
0: The most important is the independence, and at the same time, to be always faithful to the UN Charter, to be always faithful to international law, to be always on the side of those that are suffering because of inequalities and injustices in our system. This is what I believe is needed. The Secretary General of the United Nations has not much power. I mean, not even much money, as it is known. But there is one thing a Secretary General has, as a voice. And that voice must be a moral reference and must be the expression of the Charter, of its values, and of its principles.
1: Mr. SG, thank you so much, as always. And thank you for talking to me over the years when you are serving as the Secretary General of the United Nations. I learned a lot, sir.
0: It is a pleasure, and it has always been a pleasure.
1: Thank you, sir.
0: Thank you very much. 谢谢。
1: Welcome back. This is World Insight with me, Tian Wei. Now, my exclusive conversation with Professor Andrew Qiqi Yao, the only Turing Award winner with Chinese origin so far. He has been working in Tsinghua University over the past decades. Besides his own academic achievements, Professor Yao is widely respected for his work in nurturing talents of AI who are increasingly instrumental all over the world. I know you have been researching about physics, then switched to computer science, and later you also work in the

0: they will be able to grasp the techniques. But on the other hand, they really can see the beauty. On the other hand, they really can see the beauty in all these ideas.
1: Some suggested that no matter which subjects or area that you are researching or concentrating on, at the end of the day, the beauty and the logic and the journey could all be very similar to one another. I know it's very hard to generalize because nobody can be expert in every field. And yet, I don't know from your perspective where you are. How do you see that?
0: Yeah, I think there's a certain universality about it that no matter what kind of problem you're working on and in what field, personally, that the psychological feeling, they tend to be the same. You encounter a problem, you are baffled, and you try to fool around, and you are agonizing, and at some point, you suddenly see the light. And so that very moment is what scientists are looking for. I never ask other people, but I feel that I think all the scientists are addicted to seeking that feeling. I think that perhaps some nerve cell in the brain emits some chemicals and gets you addicted and you just try to replicate it.
1: And
0: I think that that moment is the beautiful moment because at that moment, you know that in the whole world, you are the only one who knows this little secret.
1: You are the lucky one.
0: Yeah, even if it's not a huge achievement, but you are the one who have found, and that's what we all look for. Yeah.
1: What can you do when you didn't manage to achieve what you assumed that you might?
0: I think with experience that I think that is just like in playing sports, and if you're on a basketball team, you of course you wouldn't win all the time, but I think you learn how to handle failure, and most of all, in playing games, you learn to appreciate the merits and you get to admire other people. Yeah. It's the same thing with the problem. I think that if you attack a problem for a long time, you finally give up. You should just be very graceful and you appreciate the problem even more. And when someone else

And that is all the time we have for today. In my exclusive interview with UN Secretary General Antonio Guterres and Professor Andrew Qiqi Yao, the only Turing Award winner with Chinese origin, both of them agree it is ultimately important that we understand the goal of developing AI technologies. That is to serve the people. And that is all the time we have for today. If you'd like to know more, search World Insider. Check out our YouTube channel. Follow us on X and Facebook. I'm Tian Wei. Thanks for being with me. Bye for now.

0: a meeting with partner countries participating, including China, including Russia and the United States, excuse me, and ASEAN being 11 member bloc, with the Philippines being only one of them. So Professor Wang Xinsong, let me ask you about this. This foreign ministers meeting took place despite the most recent disputes in the South China Sea between China and the Philippines. What do you make of what have come out of this foreign ministers meeting?
1: Well, obviously, this meeting is happening at a very delicate time, and apparently we have seen footages from the past few days where, you know, the two parties were engaged in some sort of brawl over the territory, marine territories in the South China Sea. Obviously, this is not the first time the two parties were involved in such struggles with each other. Nonetheless, at a very minimal level, no casualty has been reported so far. This is not the first time, and we've seen such cases over the past years. This obviously represents the territorial dispute between China and the Philippines. However, with that said, I think the fact that Manila is hosting the ASEAN Foreign Ministers meeting plus, it speaks about the importance of Manila being playing two roles. You know, one is that it's a sovereign country that tries to claim sovereignty, which has dispute with China. At the same time, it represents ASEAN during the meeting, so it needs to balance between national interest and ASEAN's interest. But I would also add that the fact that foreign ministers are sitting down with each other speak a lot about the opportunities of cooperation as well as the challenges they're faced with. And this

0: Ferdinand Bambam Marcos Jr. is ready for diplomacy with China?
1: I think so, because you know what? From what I know, the meeting between Ambassador Jing and I think Marcos Jr., because your ambassador was called to explain the situation that happened last Monday. It was a very fruitful discussion with, I am not on the side of Marcos Jr., but what I'm saying is, in that meeting, I think Ambassador Jing was emphasizing that there was a productive meeting. They kind of discussed issues, how to de-escalate tension, how to resolve the problem, and for these things not to happen. So in that regard, based on what I know and based on the information that was, you know, sent to me about the meeting between Ambassador Jing and Marcos Jr., I think it was positive. That's why what I'm saying, diplomacy and dialogue is very important at whatever level. Yeah. So
0: let's remain hopeful.
1: On my side, I don't see it as a hopeless situation. I always see it as there's always a way to resolve conflict peacefully.
0: Exactly. Now, Professor Wang, this year marks 35 years of dialogue partners relationship between China and the ASEAN countries. Also, six years of China-ASEAN comprehensive strategic partnership. What is the potential for China and ASEAN to grow these relations in the future?
2: Well, first of all, the foundation is very solid. We're talking about China being the largest trading partner of ASEAN for 17 years, and ASEAN being China's largest partner, trading partner since 2019. It's been 8 years. And so the trade relations are strong, and investment is very strong. China invests in all kinds of sectors, and traditionally, China invests a lot on infrastructure, but now if you look at the agenda and the portfolio, we're talking about infrastructure, and then you have e-commerce, and then you have the battery, you have automaking, you have green energy cooperation, so on and so forth. So the portfolio of investment is also enlarging. At the same time, we have seen more cultural exchanges and people-to-people exchanges. And for example, Xiamen University has a campus in Malaysia, and we have seen more and more Southeast Asian students coming to study in many Chinese campuses. Going forward, I think, and if you look at the CAFTA, the China-ASEAN Free Trade Area Agreement signed last year, and the goal is to escalate and deepen the trade relations, investment relations, and socioeconomic relations in general. Because traditionally, we focus a lot on conventional trade and of goods and services. Now we wanted to emphasize on issue areas that are compatible with China's 15th five-year plan, which features, you know, high-quality development and new quality productive forces and so on and so forth. So China and ASEAN are going to have a very bright prosperity in terms of keeping both parties fully integrated into issue areas that cater to the needs and also compatible to each party's development plans. So if we talk about green energy, we have seen that the Chinese enterprises like BYD has already invested a huge amount of investment capital and energy in Thailand in terms of assembling auto parts into electric vehicles and combustion engine vehicles. Gradually, we are seeing shifting of value chain from China to Southeast Asia, which is a great concern of local communities because they're concerned that only minerals are taken away and the local economy that's not benefiting us much, but we're now seeing a shifting a greater part of the value chain into Southeast Asia.
0: Exactly. Very important trade and investment partners. Now, Sean, do you see an alignment of policies and therefore opportunities for businesses, workers, and everyday people in that China rolled out this 15th five-year plan where new quality productive forces are emphasized in the digital economy, green transition, new materials, and what opportunities might this bring for ASEAN countries?
3: China's 15th five-year plan's emphasis on what it calls new quality productive forces, this green energy, digital economy, high-end manufacturing, and domestic consumption, importantly, completely overlaps very significantly with what ASEAN itself needs. So these are not competing, these are complementary agendas. So there are large opportunities in green technology transfer, supply chain deepening, and integrating the digital infrastructure. So, you know, these policy commitments, they don't, of course, automatically translate into benefits for local workers and SMEs. If there is not enough, let's put it, look at it in the other, from the other side, if there's not proper and deeper

0: coordination and policy coordination, you get the issue that Professor Wang spoke about, that is that ASEAN populations don't see the benefits of this growth. In fact, it is the path forward. This is the development ladder. It is via and up these technologies. So this requires deliberate capacity building and genuine integration of ASEAN businesses into these high value chains. So on that score, I want to mention something really, really important that just happened, something institutional and multilateral in Shanghai, the establishment of the World Artificial Intelligence Cooperation Organization.
1: Right? Exactly.
0: Yeah, Waco, half the...
1: And the 29 countries signed up for it.
0: Yes, half ASEAN countries are in there, and I'm sure more are going to join. So out of five ASEAN states, out of 10, five are in there. So this is, to me, deeply, deeply significant, because there's a global contest, if not almost a war, over the future of AI. And given the importance of AI, not just to development, but to the very conception of humanity, this is really deep and powerful technology. This is technology that deserves to be, that needs to be open and sovereign. So this is a very powerful move on the part of...
1: But Sean, do you see an intra-AI war happening already? If you look at DeepSeek and Kimi and the Chinese large language models versus Anthropic and OpenAI and American-led models. And if there is a battle already taking place, where does all this position ASEAN?
0: ASEAN has to make some clean decisions about where it places itself in this space. The easy thing to do, and I come from Malaysia, of course, which is a beneficiary of this development. It's one of the world's largest hosts of data centers, and this happened very rapidly over the last few years. It's also a center for semiconductor packaging and assembly and so on. But given this, there is most certainly a contest, almost a war, between two very, very different conceptions of the AI and the digital future. In fact, there's an American counterpart to this cooperation organization. The American counterpart is Pax Silica, which is an imperial term, right? You have a Pax Americana and a Pax Silica. And that's not a cooperation organization. That is submission to a regime in which the entire stack has to be China-free. This is, makes absolutely no sense economically to ASEAN countries. So I just want to stress the importance of AI in this. It's not merely an additional technology. It is going to be the basis of your supply

0: In a way, it's the brilliance of Chinese ecosystem is that models like KME 3.0 and so on have basically put an end to any notion that this can be won with just closed models and creating a top-down system in which you just rent out intelligence to the rest of the world. You just pay a toll to a single monopolist based in the US. So that's not going to happen. So I think that's a very key thing. I work with the BRICS ASEAN Development Center in Shanghai on this, fortunate to be included in these discussions. I think those are key right now for policymakers across Southeast Asia. Yep. It's not about, you know, sending boats and causing little incidents to derail conversations. This is really important, and it's happening right now.
1: Exactly. I mean, geopolitics should never hijack economic interests or economic cooperation in a perfect world. Now, Anna, in what ways do you conceive China-ASEAN solidarity and cooperation to be solidified going forward?
2: I think when you talk about ASEAN-China partnership and cooperation is very solid, especially in the economic front and in terms of the, you know, integration of ASEAN and ASEAN states and China's economy, it's very evident. And I think for 16 consecutive years, China is the largest trading partner of ASEAN, not only of ASEAN as a bloc, but ASEAN states for that matter, and even vice versa. So that's already an implication that, when you talk about partnership and cooperation, especially in the economic front, it's very solid. And I think it will continue to strengthen, and I think it will continue to benefit both sides. However, there's a caveat to that, because again, there is such a thing as an issue of strategic trust, especially when you talk about disputes in between certain countries, certain ASEAN states and China, and one of that would be, again, a prominent issue, which is the South China Sea. So that's why it's very important for ASEAN and China to come up and push forward as much as both sides can when you talk about the South China Sea Code of Conduct, because that is one way of trying to, you know, resolve this some kind of strategic trust or mistrust whatsoever that is, we cannot deny. It's there and it's very evident, especially with certain states. And if you look at China and ASEAN, when you talk about the South China Sea, you have claimant states from Southeast Asia, and one of that is my country. Though I would agree that South China Sea should not be looked as a geopolitical issue, but much more a regional common. But when you ask me in the economic front, people to people, green energy, technology, and economic integration, I think China-ASEAN partnership and cooperation is very solid. However, there are challenges, and I have mentioned that already.
1: Professor Wang, do you agree that there's simply too much at stake and too much potential for future cooperation between China and ASEAN, and this partnership should never be derailed by some, you know, geopolitical conflicts with, you know, external powers behind?
3: Well, absolutely. I mean, if you look at the trade investment and people-to-people exchange trends over the past decade, you found that China's relations with ASEAN have dramatically transformed. In China, we have a saying that you cannot choose your neighbor. But now it's not that you're not going to be able to choose your neighbor, because you're not willing to choose your neighbor. Why? Because you have very deeply integrated with your neighbors in terms of economic relations, in terms of social bonding, in terms of cultural connections, and so on and so forth. So yes, sometimes people do not see eye to eye to each other on every aspect. But nonetheless, the big picture is that China's relations with ASEAN are still going very strong. At the same time, I think ASEAN itself is also trying to build its own institutions in order to be able to have a greater capacity to continue to benefit from the relations with China. Because after all, ASEAN is a non-binding organization to the extent that it observes the principle of consensus building when it comes to decision making. And the secretariat rotates every year, and the authorities is not as high as we would expect. So what that means is that China very much sticks to the centrality of ASEAN when it comes to bilateral relations. China also supports ASEAN to play a bigger role in multilateral institutions and global dialogues, including the dialogue on artificial intelligence. At the same time, I think China can work more with ASEAN in terms of institution building. And the way to do it, I think, is to further smooth out the discrepancy and differences when it comes to development and principles within ASEAN countries.

0: issues. Because ASEAN is a very large organization that has 11 members and who,
1: with very different languages and cultures
0: and economic levels.
1: Stages, yes.
0: Right. So with more bilateral cooperation with individual countries between China and the individual countries in ASEAN, and with bilateral relations between China and ASEAN, I think the economic discrepancy within ASEAN is going to be further removed as time goes on, and that's going to help ASEAN to be able to have a more streamlined and coherent external stance, and that also makes the bilateral relations between China ASEAN even easier.
1: Now with that, we come to the end of today's program. Many thanks to our guests. I'm Wang Guan in Beijing. Thank you so much for being with us. See you next time.
2: There are more than 1 million marine species known to man. This is a beautiful, dangerous, powerful, and yet fragile world of creatures. But the reality is that there are only 1/10 of the fish in the ocean today compared to that of the age of discovery. I am Huang Rei, your host on Voice of the South China Sea. No one is an island. Despite the distance between us, we are always connected.
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0: 这里是中央广播电视总台南海之声
1: The Voice of South China Sea from China Media Group，
0: 让不同的人听见彼此。
2: Now the news. I'm Tian Lu. Chinese Foreign Minister Wang Yi has called on regional countries to reject efforts to stir trouble in the South China Sea and keep the initiative for safeguarding regional peace and stability firmly in their own hands. While attending the China-ASEAN Foreign Ministers meeting in Manila, Wang stressed that a critical window for finalizing the code of conduct in the South China Sea is open and called on all parties to seize the opportunity and deliver on that objective. During a meeting with the Philippines Foreign Affairs Chief, Wang lodged a strong protest against the Philippine personnel's recent ramming of Chinese law enforcement vessels at the Naijiao. Wang said bilateral relations stand at a crossroads and the Philippine side should make correct and rational decisions. He called on the Philippines to immediately stop provocative actions on maritime issues and take tangible steps to stabilize bilateral ties.The Chinese diplomat also met with U.S. Secretary of State Marco Rubio on the sidelines of the meeting in Manila. He urged the United States to properly manage differences and address China's legitimate concerns. Wang said the task now is to stay on the track laid out by the heads of state to turn their consensus into understanding and concrete action across government and sectors. He called for joint efforts to promote world peace and security through bilateral strategic stability and provide a strong impetus for international cooperation through constructive interactions. China has inaugurated the Global Civilization Institute in Beijing as a comprehensive academic platform. It will focus on key areas including new forms of human advancement, fundamental theories of civilization, and the impact of artificial intelligence on global civilization development. The institute will also seek to build a global network for academic dialogue and cooperation on civilization studies. China's central bank says it will issue

0: policy push. The share of NEVs among subsidized auto tradings rose steadily to 65% in June. Smart glasses became a new hotspot, with unit sales surging 30% last month.French media citing the Public Health Agency say the country recorded more than 5,700 excess all-cause deaths during the heatwave that lasted from June to early July. The preliminary estimate represents an excess mortality rate of 36%. About half of the fatalities occurred over the three-day period from June the 25th to the 27th. The Santé Publique France agency recorded 5,700 heat-related deaths during the whole summer last year.Brent crude rose above $95 a barrel on Wednesday for the first time in nearly 6 weeks, as escalating tensions in the Middle East fueled concerns over potential disruptions to global oil supplies. The international benchmark briefly climbed above the mark during the session before easing slightly, while U.S. West Texas Intermediate crude also advanced. There are also growing threats to shipping through the Strait of Hormuz and the Bab el-Mandeb Strait.Football fans have voted Cape Verde goalkeeper Vozinha to FIFA's World Cup Dream 11. The 40-year-old helped his side hold champion Spain to a goalless draw in the group stages and took finalist Argentina to extra time in the last 32. He is the only Africa player in the lineup. The Dream team also includes Golden Ball winner Rodri, Golden Boot Kylian Mbappe and Norwegian striker Erling Haaland.And that's the news. I'm Tianlu. Rodri, Golden Boot Kylian Mbappe and Norwegian striker Erling Haaland. And that's the news. I'm Tianlu.
1: What do journalists who travel to China's Tibetan regions actually find?
2: Welcome to The Bridge, enlightening conversations on world cultures, life, and everything in between. Hey everyone, this is Jason Smith, host of The Bridge podcast from sunny California. If you like the show, don't forget to subscribe. We love The Bridge.
1: Hey everyone, I'm Jason Smith, originally from sunny California, now living in beautiful Beijing. Today's guest is Arnold August, a journalist and author. His books include Democracy in Cuba and the 1997 to 98 elections, Cuba and its neighbors, Democracy in Motion, and far more. He has written for Friends of Socialist China, The Global Times, CGTN, Black Agenda Report, The Canada Files, Counterpunch, and more. He recently contributed a chapter to a new book,China Changes Everything. Welcome to The Bridge.
3: Thanks for having me.
1: In 2023, you joined a delegation of scholars and journalists for a 7-day visit to Xizang, also known as Tibet. What motivated you to participate in that trip, and what were your expectations going in?
3: Well, I first went to China in 2006 with my wife on a month-long. We visited most of China, but we did not visit the western part,Tibetan region of China. So when I got the invitation to go in the fall of 2023, of course, I accepted right away. The other reason I accepted was just before I got that invitation, there was a lot of noise coming out of the U.S. State Department, and with the usual narrative against, you know, regarding the genocide, so-called genocide and violation of human rights. So I had to go for that as well. I've been dealing with various narratives regarding Cuba and other countries in the South. And I have to admit, when I arrived in Tibet, the difference between facts and fiction was so crying, it was more evident than any other country that I dealt with, whether it's Cuba and Latin America or whatever. It was really astounding, the difference between what we are told as a narrative and what is really the real situation there. And of course, one of the things that came to mind, I will never forget, in preparation for that visit, I viewed a videothat included scenes from the situation during, before 1951, before 1959, before the liberation of Tibet. And the situation there was terrible. For example, you have people, serfs, living in cow sheds, grandmother, mother, grandchildren. We're talking about four generations of people living in a cowshed. And, you

0: I also, there were also in that video very gruesome, but we had to see it, scenes of the torture that was carried out by the ruling elite, which could be only 5% of the population, against the Tibetan people, torture in their prisons. You know, I've never seen that before, anything as barbaric as that. And thirdly, I would say that in that video, the person who did that video included a section dealing with what is the situation after the liberation of Tibet. And he actually interviewed one of the people who was at the time a child living in a cow shed for several generations in a brand new room, a brand new apartment, a brand new house in the traditional Tibetan style in Lhasa. So this was really, you know, gave me an idea of what was going to take place there when I arrived there. But arriving there, of course, the difference between fact and fiction was enormous.
1: Yeah. So when you arrived there, could you tell us a little bit about your trip and what did you see and how did your opinions about that region transform?
0: Well, the first thing that we know regarding religion, you know, the first thing when one arrives in Lhasa, supposedly we have the suppression of religion there, of their religion and expression of their religion. But, you know, so many people in the streets were dressed in their traditional religious garb, carrying out religious ceremonies right there in the street for everyone to see. There was no suppression at all regarding their religion or, of course, their language. And I think that one of the most important things that we learned there is that speaking with the people there and our guests in Tibet was the important development of lifting millions of Tibetans out of extreme poverty. You wrote about that regarding China in general, and I think you'd also dealt with that region as well. Like, how did it take place? We found out in speaking to our guests there, our hosts there, sorry, that there was between 2012 and 2020, there was about dozens and dozens of committees were established by Tibetans and experts also from the central government, and they made 190,000 visits to different

0: an idea of what was going to take place increased drastically. Life expectancy, of course, the difference between fact and fiction was enormous.
1: Yeah. So when you arrived there, could you tell us a little bit about your trip and what did you see and how did your opinions about that region transform?
0: Well, the first thing that we know regarding religion, you know, the first thing when one arrives in Lhasa, supposedly we have the suppression of religion there, of their religion. And
1: to that, I expected them to probably have access to practicing their faith. But what really surprised me is I went to schools in Xizang and all of the kids were learning Tibetan in addition to Mandarin. And so I was very, you know, pleasantly surprised that, you know, basically every lie in the West about the region is inaccurate. And that's good to see because people like you and me, people like, you know, who are watching this program, people in the world, they want to know that other people have the ability to preserve their culture, which is not the case in my home country, the United States. You know, there are very few Native Americans speak Navajo or whatever their indigenous language was. Then those are not taught in public schools in the United States. However, in China, in Xizang or Xinjiang or Inner Mongolia, their native languages are taught side by side. And so it's really kind of delightful to have other people like yourself who have been there, you know, confirming what I have been saying. You know, your writings describe viewing historical film footage, you know. Could you tell me a little bit about how that juxtaposes with your visit? You know, like when you visited the Tibetan people and you're reflecting on those images, what do you think of how the air region has transformed?
0: Well, I think one of the main disinformation narratives, I'm sure you heard as well, is, oh, in China, according to the State Department and to a certain extent, even the Canadian government, in an indirect way, mirrors that view. And there are boarding schools in Tibet, and this is an instrument for the central government in Beijing to carry out genocide, cultural genocide against the Tibetan people, against their language, against their religion, all that. So we were very happy to visit a boarding school. I think what you said is really important, is that even in areas in Tibet where the majority are Han, they still have to learn Tibetan language as well as Tibetans, of course, learning their own language. So, you know, once again, there's another, very important distinction between fact and reality. So we visited this boarding school. It was not in Tibet as such. It was in the neighboring Qinghai province, which has a very important Tibetan minority. So lo and behold, right in front of us, we see that whole narrative against China, boarding school and all that, completely fall apart. What we saw there were students there, a majority Tibetan origin in that region. They learned, in addition to physics, mathematics, all of the normal classes or courses that people take anywhere in the world, they also learned Tibetan as well as Han. So this was really an eye-opener. They had a great cafeteria, great food. Like, I think that any family, working class family, would love their kids, whether in Canada, United States, or New Zealand, or Australia, well, in Europe, they would love their kids to be able to go to such a school with such a high quality level of nutrition. And I think that boarding school was an eye-opener for me. I was expecting something different, but it was really a fantastic thing for us to see and to write about it once we got back.
1: You know, I went to a university in Ningxia, Xizang, which was called the University of Forestry and Animal Husbandry, I think. And
0: I saw that.
1: Yeah, I love sharing the story because it's exactly the opposite of the Western narrative. Like you, just like you said about Qinghai, I went to different classrooms and some classes were being taught in, you know, poetry and, you know, philosophy, you know, of the Tibetan culture in a rich, complex Tibetan language with like cursive on the board. And clearly they'd been learning their whole lives. Like we would be studying like English language literature in university. And the class next to it, kids were just learning and they were Han students mostly. They were minorities other than Tibetan, and they are learning like introduction to how to speak Tibetan.

0: And so everyone at the university, regardless of where you're from, regardless of your ethnicity, is learning the Tibetan language. So people from other provinces of China are required to learn Tibetan. So instead of erasure, we see actually the expanding and, you know, growth of their culture in the national discourse. It's just amazing.
1: Contributing chapter to that new book on China, the part that attracted the most attention, the most praise, was when I compared, as you hinted at, on the one hand, the situation of, like, I think that any family, working class family, would love their kids, whether in Canada, United States, or New Zealand, or Australia, well, in Europe, they would love their kids to be able to go to such a school with such a high quality level of nutrition. And I think that that boarding school was an eye-opener for me. I was expecting something different, but it was really a fantastic thing for us to see and to write about it once we got projecting what they carried out in the colonial...
0: For Xizang, which was called the University of Forestry and Animal Husbandry, I think. And
1: I saw that
0: video. Yeah, I love sharing the story because it's exactly the opposite of the Western narrative. Like you, just like you said about Qinghai... I went to different classrooms, and some classes were being taught in, you know, poetry and, you know, philosophy, you know, of the had schools that deliberately tried to re-educate Native Americans to be Christian, to speak English, to behave like Westerners, to use Western culture and habits, and tried to basically, not tried, succeeded in basically erasing these cultures. I know that boarding schools specifically are a sore point for Canadians, and this is part of the discourse that takes place about what Canada has historically done to the Indigenous populations. Could you talk about a little bit about what happened in Canada?
1: Well,
0: of China are required to learn Tibetan. So instead of erasure, we see actually the expanding and, you know, growth of their culture in the national discoure. It's just amazing.
1: Contributing chapter to that new book on China, the part that attracted the most attention, the most praise, was when I compared, as you hinted at, on the one hand, the situation of Tibetan people, their language, their culture, etc., comparing that to North America. For example, in the United States, amongst the Native people, only 5% of the Native people, not only was it discriminatory, but the residential schools we found out in the last few years actually assassinated or killed many of the young people. There's been discovered unmarked graves in various parts of Canada of young kids who were, you know, killed against the Native people. They're projecting that on the Chinese government and trying to blame the Chinese government for political reasons for something that did not take place, but in China, but it did take place in the United States and Canada, also in Australia and many other settler colonies.
0: Yeah, I wanted to actually address that because I know for certain that in the United States of America, we had schools that deliberately tried to re-educate Native Americans to be Christian, to speak English, to behave like Westerners, to use Western culture and habits, and tried to basically, not tried, succeeded in basically erasing these cultures.
2: You're listening to The Bridge.
0: You know, on this point, I visited some boarding schools historically done to the Indigenous populations. Could you talk about a little bit about what happened in Canada?
1: Well, I'm glad that you raised the issue of a
0: different system in different places. A lot of these kids, they come from down from mountains and, you know, they live in villages where there's only like 50 people. So it's very difficult to have a high quality educational system. And I also asked about voluntarism. Are the kids forced to go? And they said no. The government comes by, they encourage their kids to go to school, and the kids usually volunteer. The families are like excited about the opportunity to be able to go to such a school and learn. But when I went, and I went to a few of these actually.
1: Very courageous, and she encouraged her daughter to go to school to learn, and she did do so. But I think that this is the reality of the residential schools. Not only was it discriminatory, But the residential schools were found, we found out in the last few years, actually assassinated or killed many of the young people. There has been discovered what they called unmarked graves in various parts of Canada of young kids who were, killed by the priests and the Catholic Church, which carried out this genocide, real genocide, on behalf of the settler colony against the...
0: So, like, there was no cultural erasure. Their language is being taught. They're being taught Mandarin, yes, but that's the national language. That's going to facilitate them going to college, them getting jobs nationally. This is a, you know, it'd be like a Navajo child in the United States learning Navajo in English. That makes sense. But, you know, obviously only teaching them English would be erasure of their culture. In Tibet, kids are learning to read and write and speak in Tibetan.
1: Yes, I think we have to check, like, why do boarding schools exist in any country in the world, whether in any system, whether it's capitalist or in China? And that is, in outlying areas where it's difficult for kids to go to school, you have boarding schools to facilitate the kids going to school and learning. When we visit that boarding school, I specifically asked our host there and the kids as well, do they have to stay there? Or can they go home? No. They have the choice, depending how far the boarding school is from their home. They can go home every evening if they like. They can go home for the weekend. And they told us most of them like to stay in the evening, and some even like to stay in the weekends on a voluntary basis. Why? This way they can exchange with their teachers and learn more. So it's, you know, once again, it's the opposite of what we are told.
0: You know, I went to a village that was constructed by the government for extremely impoverished people. And I went to visit some of their homes and talked to some of the people who lived there. They were relocated from other really distant villages that didn't have access to roads that led to cities and stuff. And I asked the point among this large group of people, hey, did they have the option of not coming? Could they have stayed in their original domiciles? And they were confused by this. What do you mean? What do you mean, did they have the option of staying? Why would they want to stay? There's no water there. And they were really confused by this. I kept pushing the point because it was really important for Westerners, because of the discourse that's produced in Washington, D.C., to ask this question. And after like a minute of them trying to understand why this was an important question, they were like, of course they had the option of staying, but why would no one stay there? Like, they're living in squalor, and now they have a home with two stories and three bedrooms and running water. Like, yeah, they could have stayed, but, you know, this was a fantastic opportunity. And obviously everyone jumped at that opportunity to have a modern home with their own estate and garden and all this stuff. It's ridiculous the kind of things that come out of Washington, D.C.
1: Yeah, I mean, that narrative, I'm always astounded to hear that from the West, trying to convince the people of the world that the Tibetans should go back to the pre-1951, 1959 situation. Hello? Like, why would a Tibetan want to go back from where they are now, part of a modern socialist state with infrastructure, health, education, and complete freedom of religion and language? Why would they want to go back to living in a shed, cow shed? I mean, hello, how can anyone actually go for that narrative? But the state is so powerful, whether it's, you know, in the West, and pushing their narrative that some people actually can believe it. It's not really our fault, but it's up to people such as yourself, your excellent reporting on the Tibetan region, to undo that narrative that China is carrying out genocide against the people of Tibet. It's the opposite. You know, if there's any, like, one of the things that I noticed in China, as I mentioned in my article, coming from Quebec, we're very sensitive about the issue of language and culture. You know, we're pretty much fed up. Don't take it badly, but in Canada and Quebec, you know, anytime Lady Gaga comes to town, the whole town is supposed to be talking about it or whatever. But in China, we saw how the Chinese government, in collaboration with the local Tibetan authorities, spent millions and millions of yuan in developing the culture. We visited one cultural entity in Lhasa, which is beautiful. People go there not only students, but retired folks. They go there in order to practice their traditional instruments, to sing their traditional songs in their own language. So this is, you know, China is actually doing the opposite. Now, we also visit what was really

0: Impacted me a lot with regards to the Ephiro manuscripts that were discovered and put into a special museum about a few years ago. Now, what is interesting, in these Ephiro manuscripts, you have a detailed account about the history of Tibet, its society, its political system, its economic development, etc. So you have that being placed in the hands of the Tibetan people to know about their past. Now, if China was interested in, erasure, as you say, and eliminating Tibetan people, the first thing they have to do is to eliminate the seeds of where the people came from, their history. But the opposite has taken place, as you and others who I visit have noticed.
1: Now, I want to talk about the socialist angle of this, because you've written for Friends of Socialists China, and your chapter is entitled Xizang's Leap from Serfdom to Socialism with Chinese Characteristics. So in, you know, practical, normal, everyday terms, what is socialism with Chinese characteristics, and what does it look like in Xizang?
0: Yeah, I'm glad that you asked that question, because in Tibet, you know, I've been interested in the whole in socialism for many, many decades. And part of this interest in socialism, one has to deal with, on the one hand, the collective, and the other hand, individual initiative. This is very important. So in Tibet, you know, we visited this startup enterprise type of entity, and it was really interesting. In Lhasa, just on the outskirts of Lhasa, anyone can become part of this entity. All they have to do is bring their computer,

manuscripts that were discovered and put into a special museum about a few years ago. Now, what is interesting, in these funeral manuscripts, you have a detailed account about the history of Tibet, its society, its political system, its economic development, etc. So you have that being placed in the hands of the Tibetan people to know about their past. Now, if China was interested in, erasure, as you say, and eliminating Tibetan people, the first thing they have to do is to eliminate the seeds of where the people came from. There, they have access, they can develop their own initiative. At the same time, and I found personally, I was not put off by this at all. I was happy. At the same time, in order to be in this institute, all applicants have to agree to the socialist orientation of China, the Communist Party of China's overall movement to develop its modern Chinese state, etc. You know, you didn't have to be a member of the Chinese Communist Party.

0: regular, you know, when I was traveling around in the various cities, one thing I noticed is looking at business signs or elevator signs, and they would always be written in, you know, Chinese or Pinyin and sometimes English, but always with the Tibetan script underneath or above. Menus, elevator warning signs, a lot of products have both of the languages on the product. Even I saw when we were in Bockhorst Street, which I think you went to.
1: Yeah.
0: There's a Pizza Hut there. Yeah. And the name of Pizza Hut is also written in the Tibetan language on the sign. Like, what kind of experiences like that did you have? It just like moving around normally through society that were surprising.
1: Yeah, I think that really impacted me a lot. As you described it, everything is in the local language of Tibetan, et cetera, in addition to Han. And, you know, coming from Canada, of course, we also have the same thing in Quebec. Everything is English and French, but it's very superficial, you know, because while you have everything in English and French, you know, as I described in my book and in that chapter in that book, that the entire cultural domination of the United States is there, you know, either, you know, in terms of we in Quebec, we have a long tradition of poetry, history, most recently filming, etc., many, many decades ago. However, the entire cultural control is coming from the United States. Don't take it personally. You know, I love the United States, but the American control over our culture is terrifying. Firstly, people get it directly because we all have access to CNN, for example. You can't avoid it. But even indirectly, the Canadian state TV just mirrors the U.S. preoccupation with their culture, their singers, their artists, their films, etc. Whereas we in Quebec, we have a long tradition of film, poetry, etc., but it's virtually nowhere to be seen. So, the issue of signs, we have bilingual signs in Quebec or whatever, but, you know, without the profound defense of the people, in this case, the Tibetan people's culture and language, is pretty superficial in my view. But it is not the case in Tibet. It's very profound.
0: You know, I remember seeing that when I went to British Columbia, that some of the signs were actually had English and Chinese. And I was like, wow, this is unique to me because in California, where I'm from, there's only English. There's no native languages. There's no French. There's no Chinese. There's no Spanish. It's just English. So I, you know, coming to China, going to Inner Mongolia and seeing, wow, all the signs are in, you know, Mongolian and Chinese. Or I go to Xinjiang, I see all the signs are in Uyghur and Chinese. Or I go to Xizang and I see, oh, all the signs are in Tibetan and Chinese, Hanza. But, you know, in the United States, that just does not exist at all. You wrote an article in the Global Times, which highlights how Xizang balances tradition, nature, and progress. I was wondering if you could comment on that, expand, and talk about maybe a little bit about the infrastructure that you saw in Xizang.
1: Yeah, I think that, as I mentioned in my book, and you're pointing out, we took the train, our group took the train from the neighboring Qinghai province right next to Tibet, from its capital all the way to Lhasa. It was a 22-hour trip, 2,000 kilometers, and at times we were at an altitude of around 5,000 feet, which is half the altitude of Mount Everest. Now, going through that train trip, it reminded me to my 2006 trip to China when I visited Xi'an. And coming from Quebec, once again, sorry, it might be a bit chauvinist, but driving in Quebec is a problem, you know, when there's, you know, you don't have that in California, but you have snowstorms and all. It's really hard to navigate. So what I saw in Xi'an in 2006, that dynasty there, which was based, the first dynasty that unified all of China, amongst other things, a unified currency, unified language, but they also unified transportation system. So while I was riding on that, you know, train for 22 hours, I thought back to my 2006 trip and the genius of the Chinese tradition and culture. And what they did there, in addition to currency, is that they made it obligatory that all of the horse-drawn carriages had the same axle width. Why? So when driving through muddy roads, etc.,

0: cetera, they would not be endangered by sliding from one to the other. So this completely changed the transportation system, the infrastructure. Why? In order to further develop the Chinese state at that time, which is the beginning of the state that we see it today, so people could better send goods and services to all parts of China. And here we are, you know, 2,000 years later, in my mind, maybe it's exaggerated, we have the same Chinese genius for, working out the almost impossible task of healing a huge train from a neighboring province to Lhasa. So this is, you know, my view, part of the Chinese tradition, the culture, how they combine the history with the modernity, as we learned from the, you know, comparing the two dynasties 2,000 years ago and today.
1: You know, I was traveling in 2025 in the same region, and I was up in the mountains. We were going to a school, and we were traveling for 3 hours along the side of this this kind of small road next to a river. So the only thing to look at was either the hills above us or the river below. And on the trip, we passed three hydropower dams. Basically, every time we got to a new place where it was possible to have a dam, China had built this gigantic, fully outfitted hydropower dam to provide, you know, natural energy from the flow of the river to all of the local native inhabitants. And I was just like, wow, you know, the amount of infrastructure here, like, is so otherworldly, because, you know, China has more hydropower than any other country in the world, including the United States, my home country. But, you know, reflecting on your comment about the history of China, one of the near mythical things that ancient Chinese people did that Chinese people like to dwell on is the control of the Yellow River, where they put dams and rerouted it in some ways to make it convenient for people, to prevent flooding and to help agriculture. China has a very long history of mega projects that date back 2 millennia ago. And today we're seeing the same kinds of things, you know, developing in modern China as well.
0: Yeah, I think in 2006, my first trip, I visited the Three Gorges Dam as well. And it's really an amazing engineering feat, you know, as that train going from, you know, several thousand kilometers from one province to the other. But, you know, this is part of the tradition that the Chinese have of mega projects. It was carried out differently, of course, 2,000 years ago, the way it's carried out now. But this is part of the Chinese history, Chinese culture. That's why the United States, in my view, cannot defeat China, because Chinese see things from the perspective of thousands of years ahead of time. And this is an important thing for the Chinese people, to preserve that tradition of always, you know, looking forward and taking into account their history and their tradition while carrying out that very historic move of developing China toward modernity. Oh, yeah.
2: You're listening to The Bridge.
1: You know, you also wrote that, I want to use this, you said that it's the preservation of culture there is proactive, well-funded, and systematic. So what surprised you most about, you know, the way that China goes about preserving, you know, native cultures?
0: Well, one of the places that we visit, I think I mentioned, I'll just repeat it rapidly, we visit this cultural center in which, young people, older people, retired folks, they had the leisure to go there to practice their instrument, to sing their songs, wear their traditional garb, etc. So, you know, how did this take place? The central government, in collaboration with the local authorities, invested so much money in that cultural center, as well as other similar centers throughout the whole region. So people are able to develop their culture and be proud of it. You know, one of the, you know, the main narrative that is used against the People's Republic of China and places like Tibet is to denigrate the Tibetan people, so that they do not look upon themselves as important modern actors in society. But in China, the opposite is taking place. You know, they have been educated, they are being educated, and they're proud of being both Tibetan as well as the Chinese socialist project, Chinese great leap into modernity. So this, you know, how would anyone, why would anyone want to go back to, you know, feudalism and serfdom that existed before the liberation of China, of Tibet, I'm sorry.
1: You know, you mentioned modernity and actors in modernity, having agency. I was talking to, and I feel, you know, this is my own misperception because I'm so warped by Western ideas about what we should look at for. I was talking to a Tibetan man, and he had actually represented Xizang and the Tibetan culture at the United Nations in Geneva. And I was asking him about ancient Chinese, ancient Tibetan culture and how is it being preserved and music and how is it being preserved? And he turned to me and he said, you know, we Tibetans have modern artists and we have modern music too. Like you should be also exploring modern Tibetan rap and modern Tibetan songs and modern Tibetan culture. Like, because we've recently created, you know, new cultural aspects of our people in the last 5 or 10 years, which may be borrowing from before, but are also contemporary. Then we're not just a people who live in our ancient past. And so I kind of, yeah, that's a really good point. Maybe when my next opportunity that I go there, I should be looking at youth culture and like contemporary artists, because I had overlooked that in my American conceptualization of trying to see how well their ancient history is preserved. I'm essentially trying to make them out as, you know, people trying to make out Americans as cowboys or something. Like they have a whole other new modern version of how they present themselves. And this, like, are you guys okay? Do you still have your horse and buggy? Like, it doesn't always necessarily the right way to, you know, interact with these people.
0: Yeah. Just to build just a bit on what you said, when I was in Lhasa, I noticed on the one hand, you have, you know, Tibetan monks, people who are practicing their religion, speaking their own language, etc. At the same time, side by side, we have the kids on skateboards, you know, and I didn't hear any rap. I'm not familiar with Tibetan rap, but just the fact that kids are running around on skateboards and all that in modern garb, side by side with the Tibetans in their Buddhist garb. It just, you know, another example of what you're saying. The both things go hand in hand. I hope that you're in one of your trips, you could talk about the Tibetan modern adaptation of rap and songs, etc., you know, so that the young people there, while practicing their own religion, their own language, etc., can also participate in, you know, world culture, so to speak, regarding music, etc. So that would be great if you could report on that. I myself would be very interested in reading about or watching your video on that.
1: Yeah, I'd like to go to a modern mall, you know, just to like look around and see what kind of, like, you know, because there's a whole other angle to this than just ancient versions of their culture. You know, you've described the area as shrouded in mystery and misinformation. So after witnessing, you know, firsthand, what do you think is the biggest lie or misrepresentation about these people? And why does it matter?
0: I would say the most important lie regarding that region would be the, because it comes up regularly, is the issue of the so-called boarding schools. And that was a real eye-opener to visit, as you visited, you know, boarding schools, even in outlying areas. I would say that is the most important misconception, the most important narrative there regarding Tibet, and as well as religion and freedom of expression, etc. I mean, you know, freedom of expression. What kind of freedom of expression they have?

0: when they have tasted the benefits of modern socialist China. So I would say that the overall main narrative that we hear about, unfortunately, is regarding the boarding school, you know, the so-called cultural genocide against the Tibetan people. It's completely false. It's the opposite has taken place. We're seeing the flourishing of the Tibetan people, their language, their history, and very important, their self-esteem. Like I go back to when I interviewed Ellen Gabriel as a leader of one of the Canadian Indigenous people in Canada. They were taught to have no self-esteem at all, think themselves as dirty, incapable of doing anything. While in Tibet, the opposite is taking place: self-esteem of themselves as Tibetans, as well as part of that great Chinese nation that is building something that the whole world can see is superior to what we have in the capitalist West.
1: I want to talk about Cuba. You know, you have done extensive lifelong investigations and research.

That's an important issue. I think it's very complicated. In order to help myself figure that out, I read a very interesting article about a year ago. Very complicated. In order to help myself figure that out, I read a very interesting article about a year ago by Enfu Cheng, a well-known Chinese specialist. The article that he wrote for an international magazine is 500 years of socialism. That is, from utopian socialism to the current socialism. You know, I'll say.

of it says, you know, socialism of the 21st century. You know, everything was plentiful. There was food and clothing, you know, and educate 21st century. You know, everything was plentiful. There was food and clothing, you know, and education. That's why the United States attacked Venezuela, not because it was a failed state, because it was succeeding, as this scholar pointed out, and developed their own form of socialism. The same thing is regarding Cuba. Now, Cuba, of course, is very different. One cannot compare Cuba and China. They're completely different. As you know, China is a powerful state, you know, and has that long history and all that. But there's one thing in common between China and Cuba, in my view. Is that in 1949, you had an armed revolution led by Mao Zedong against the backward forces of United States and Japan, etc., and established revolutionary political power on October 1st, 1949. Cuba, led by Fidel Castro, against the U.S.-backed Batista regime on January 1st, 1959, organized as well an armed revolution to take control of Cuba. So that is what they have in common. They both have had armed revolutions, and they both countries, both systems, have the ability and the desire to maintain that political control and not give it one inch to the United States or the West with regards to their right to have their own system. That's what both countries have in common. And China, Cuba is going through a very difficult situation now. I know, I was just there. I just came back a few days ago. It's very difficult. But, you know, if Trump, you know, I spoke to all of my colleagues there who are all members of the Communist Party of Cuba and revolution and all that. I asked, look, what's going to happen? Is the United States going to intervene against Cuba? They all said the same thing. Both options are on the table. United States may not intervene, or United States may intervene militarily. But they all said the same thing. If they intervene militarily, we will defend ourselves. We will, you know, even if it means giving up our life, we will defend our sovereignty and the right to develop our own system. And when I was there, I heard President Miguel Díaz-Canel, he said on several occasions in the course of the three-day meetings we had with him, he said, look, we are a nation of peace. We don't want war. But if the United States attacks us, we will defend ourselves. And this is, I think, really important. And China, of course, is also an example that they defend themselves. And

0: China is helping. Is helping Cuba more than any other country. There's an indicating the amount of investments that China is doing in Cuba to develop solar panels all over the country. And just 2 days ago, I read that in a small, since Cienfuegos is a small town in the middle of the country, they are also developing solar panels there. And just a few hours ago, I read that China is helping Cuba in very remote areas in Trinidad, which is a very remote mountainous areas in Trinidad, to have individual homes have access to solar panels. So here you have two countries, two different systems, but China, I have to underline, if I may, the important role that China is playing in helping Cuba. And against the narrative from some people on the left, well, where's China? China's not helping Cuba. Come on. No, China is helping Cuba.
1: I want to talk about your book, Cuba's Electoral Process, Democracy in Motion, relating to Cuba and its neighbors. What key lessons about socialism did your time in Cuba teach you about, you know, their democratic processes? And what is your analysis today?
0: Well, the situation of the Cuban political system is quite complicated, has developed over the time. But I would say that one of the features of the Cuban political system that one has to take into account now in 2026 and going forward is elections are important, etc. But I think now, as the United States is attempting to foster some kind of a color revolution in Cuba or foster some kind of an incident in Cuba, so, oh, there's chaos in Cuba. Donald Trump has to intervene to save Cuba from the chaos and all that. What is going to save Cuba are not elections as such, but I would say the most important thing is something I don't think we have that much in China, is the local defense committees in the neighborhoods in Cuba, which I dealt with in my book. But now, several years later, I would say this is the most important thing. For example, quite concretely, United States and its allies in Cuba tried to foster a color revolution incident on July 11, 2021, to be followed up by something bigger a few months later. But it was stopped. How? Not by elections. It was stopped by the neighborhood committees that exists in neighborhoods all over the country, saying we do not want a color revolution, so that U.S. allies in those areas, they live there, they saw for their own eyes that mass movement of people saying we have problems, but we have to deal with it our own way. We do not want a U.S.-led color revolution. So I think that this is something that people have to take into account, this feature of the Cuban political system in 2026.
1: Wow. That is a

0: people want?
1: I would say this may seem difficult to grasp for some people, but because people always are, we're always, for some people, but because people always are, we're always talking about Trump's aggressive attitude against Cuba, first mandate as well as now. But, you know, myself and speaking to my Cuban colleagues, who, as I mentioned, are all members of the Communist Party of Cuba, revolutionaries and all that, another factor that Cuba has to deal with, not as in China, is when the diplomatic relations were reestablished in 2014 between Cuba and the United States. After many decades, the embassies were reopened in the respective capitals of Havana and Washington after many decades. This is followed by the visit of Barack Obama to Cuba in March 2026. So how do I deal with that? I had, you know, a critical view of that, but what I did is I interviewed people, Cuban journalists, experts, on that whole issue, and I have a whole section there where I reproduce verbatim the interviews with them. And, you know, you're very familiar with China. China doesn't have that problem. When Obama visited Cuba in 2026, it was presented, unfortunately, as a very positive thing. Obama had the right in Havana to give his views on TV to the Cuban people. And basically what he said was, well, you know, we're done with the policy of aggression. We are now going for seduction. I mean, he didn't say we're going for seduction. What, you know, he said in a polite way, Cuba has to change. It has to become capitalist. It has to give up its socialist ideas and all that. And, you know, you have a feature in Cuba which you don't see in China. And I deal with this openly in my book in collaboration with my Cuban colleagues. Like, one thing that I noticed in Cuba over the last few years, there are people in Havana walking around with the American flag, you know, like shorts and t-shirts with the American flag. I don't think you see that in China at all. But in Cuba, yes, it exists in Cuba before the Obama's visit. And I have to say, unfortunately, this has an increase since the Obama visit. So Cuba is dealing with a very difficult situation. On the one hand, you have Trump with his policy of aggression. On the other hand, you have this underlying push by the, what I call the Obama followers, of trying to get Cuba by way of seduction. I mean, when Trump said, made his famous statement a few months ago, that we're going to take over Cuba, whether it's by force or in a friendly way, he wasn't completely wrong, because the path of force was used by Trump and other governments before that. But the friendly way was also used by Obama. And many of my Cuban friends tell me that the Obama attitude of seduction is actually more dangerous, but you don't see it coming. You know, and this is one thing that I've dealt with in my whole life as a writer and journalist, what I call my opposition to the third way, you know. In my view, these middle-of-the-roaders, this is my view, it's not unanimous amongst people on the left or progressive forces, but in my view, these middle-of-the-roaders, or centrists, as I call them, are actually more dangerous than the open imperialists, because they are using the narrative, but in a disguised form, in order to force Cuba to give up its sovereignty and give up its own socialist system. So this is a very complicated situation at Cuba. And hopefully, I know that they're going to keep on. You know, one thing that Cuba has in favor of it now is Trump has his hands full with Iran. You know, he really had a shellacking out of Iran. I don't think he's ready to carry out an aggressive activity towards Cuba. But if they do, watch out. Cubans are ready to defend themselves.
2: Wow. How do you think people should learn about socialism in practice? Whether it be through your books or your reporting on Xizang or your Cuba expertise, where do you want people to start? And what is one big takeaway from your life's work that you want to leave them with?
1: My main takeaway from my life's work, I mentioned that, is that in this sense, I'm different than many others. While I oppose, of course, U.S. imperialism, I also very much oppose to what I call the centrists, or middle of the roaders. And I think this is very important as we go forward. And people could, you know, access my website. It's arnoldaugas.com. I have my books there, also available for free in PDF version. And my life's work, I would say, is what bugs me a lot. are people on the left who say, oh, I'm a socialist. Yeah, but

0: they oppose socialism as it exists in China, or socialism as exists in Cuba, or socialism as exists in Venezuela. So what kind of a socialist are that? Real existing socialism, that is my pet peeve. And this is what I try to oppose. I've opposed all of my life, and I'll keep on opposing it right to the end of my life. These so-called socialists who do refuse. I mean, how can anyone call themselves a socialist and not admire or, you know, promote or take into account the Chinese example of socialism and modernity? You have to be crazy not to see it. So this is my, you know, this is my lifelong pet peeve, and my lifelong goal in life is to make sure that those people who call themselves socialists but oppose existing socialism, whether it exists in China or Cuba, trying to do it as best as it can under difficult circumstances.
1: That's a really, really great point. Thank you so much for your time, Arnold August.
0: Thank you very much. It's a pleasure being with you. Hopefully we'll see each other in China one day.
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3: 让不同的人听见彼此。
4: Now the news. I'm Tianlu. China has expressed a readiness to work with the Association of Southeast Asian Nations in forging closer cooperation and reinforcing unity. Foreign Minister Wang Yi put forward four proposals during the China-ASEAN Foreign Ministers' meeting in Manila. They include safeguarding the regional environment for peace and development, bolstering the resilience of regional development, advancing green and innovation-driven development, and maintaining a people-centered approach. Wang also urged the regional states to strictly honor the declaration on the conduct of parties in the South China Sea. While meeting the Philippines Foreign Affairs Chief, Wang lodged a strong protest against the Philippine personnel's recent ramming of Chinese law enforcement vessels at the Nigel. He called on the Philippines to immediately stop provocative actions on maritime issues and take tangible steps to stabilize bilateral ties. The Chinese diplomat also met with U.S. Secretary of State Marco Rubio on the sidelines of the meeting in Manila. He urged the United States to properly manage differences and address China's legitimate concerns. Wang said the task now is to stay on the track laid out by the heads of state to turn their consensus into understanding and concrete action across government and sectors. He called for joint efforts to promote world peace and security through bilateral strategic stability and provide a strong impetus for international cooperation through constructive interactions. Both sides viewed Wednesday's meeting as practical, positive, and constructive. They agreed to give play to the role of political and diplomatic channels, making good preparations for the next stage of China-US high-level exchanges and advance substantive progress in building a constructive China-US relationship of strategic stability. China has inaugurated the Global Civilization Institute in Beijing as a comprehensive academic platform. It will focus on key areas including new forms of human advancement, fundamental theories of civilization, and the impact of artificial intelligence on global

is one gold coin and five silver coins, all legal tender in China. The reverse of the 150-gram rectangular gold coin silver coins, all legal tender in China. The reverse of the 150-gram rectangular gold coin features an overview of the Beijing Central Axis. The reverses of the five 30-gram silver coins depict the landmark signs and buildings along the axis, including the Bell and Drum Towers, the Palace Museum, Tiananmen Square,and the Temple of Heaven. French media citing the Public Health Agency say the country recorded more than 5,700 excess all-cause deaths during the heat wave that lasted from June to early July. The preliminary estimate represents an excess mortality rate of 36%. About half of the fatalities occurred over the three-day period from June the 25th to the 27th.The UK Maritime Trade Operations Agency says a tanker has caught fire in the southern Red

0: released field concerns over potential disruptions to global oil supplies. The international benchmark briefly climbed above the mark during the session before easing slightly, while U.S. West Texas Intermediate crude also advanced. There are also growing threats to shipping through the Strait of Hormuz and the Bab el-Mandeb Strait.Football fans have voted Cape Verde goalkeeper Vozinha to FIFA's World Cup Dream 11. The 40-year-old helped his side hold champion Spain to a goalless draw in the group stages and took finalist Argentina to extra time in the last 32. The Dream team also includes Golden Ball winner Rodri, Golden Boot Kylian Mbappe and Norwegian striker Erling Haaland. And that's the news. I'm Kaluk.
1: Daily news and analysis. We keep you informed and inspired.
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3: China calls for early conclusion of consultations on the code of conduct in South China Sea. Iran warns the United States against attacking its nuclear and sensitive sites. And China is making contactless customs clearance become a routine.Hello and welcome to World Today. I'm Do Hongyu in Beijing. To listen to this episode again or to catch up on previous episodes, you can download our podcast by searching World Today. Our first story. Chinese Foreign Minister Wang Yi has described the South China Sea as a shared home for regional countries during a meeting with ASEAN Secretary General Cao Kim Horn.Wang said recent Philippine provocations serve the interests of external forces and undermine the improvement of China-Philippine relations. Wang said China stands ready to work with the Association of Southeast Asian Nations to foster a new narrative of peace, stability, cooperation, and friendship in the South China Sea.He also discussed the issue with Malaysia's foreign minister, saying the early conclusion of consultations on the code of conduct in the South China Sea will help safeguard peace and stability in the region. The Chinese diplomat is in the Philippines to attend a China-ASEAN foreign ministers meeting. Now for more, we're joined by Warwick Powell, adjunct professor at Queensland University of Technology.Thank you very much for joining us, Professor. On Monday, Philippine personnel from an illegally grounded vessel harassed a small China Coast Guard patrol boat near China's reef, Ren Ai Jiao. Now, Chinese Foreign Minister Wang Yi says some Philippine military personnel and police deliberately create maritime trouble to serve outside forces. So who do you think Wang Yi was referring to when he mentioned outside forces?
4: Sitting behind the political elite in the Philippines is the United States. And this is a pattern of behavior that the United States has undergone over many decades in many parts of the world where it seeks to stir up troubles and generate instability in regions so as to firstly create an excuse, if you will, forcontinued American presence and interventions, and of course to create less than conducive environment for those that it views as adversaries and competitors.
3: Mm-hmm. And this is not the first time. What impact could these repeated maritime incidents have on China-Philippines relations and on security in the South China Sea?
4: Look, I think in terms of bilateral relationships, it cleardly...disrupts normal bilateral relationships between countries. It certainly can lead to levels of distrust and hostility between not only political

0: incidents in context. These are relatively minor types of incidents, certainly when you compare them with, for example, the United States torpedoing or bombing speedboats, ostensibly under the name of anti-narcotics activities in Venezuela, or interdicting ships on the high sea, or running blockades against Cuba, and of course, dropping bombs and missiles on countries like Iran. You know, compared to American interventions, these are relatively small-scale events. You know, they typically lead to, at worst, minor injuries, but they do create footage that plays very, very well on social media, which, of course, is really the principal aim of this. To keep these kinds of incidents in context is important if countries are to ensure that they don't overshadow the broader issues in common that they have with each other, particularly given their shared relationship to this body of water.
1: And the timing of the incident is interesting because it occurred just ahead of the China-ASEAN foreign ministers meeting. Do you think it was merely coincidental or intended to influence discussions on the South China Sea?
0: It's unlikely to have been coincidental. The timing of the incident was such that it no doubt will have ripple effects that would disrupt and cloud the discussions that would otherwise be taking place. And that, of course, is one of the intentions, is to leverage Philippines' revolving position as the chair of ASEAN this year to elevate their national interest, narrowly defined issues, to the top of the agenda in an effort to overshadow the broader and ongoing engagement between ASEAN nations and China.
1: Now, considering current maritime tensions, why did

0: decision as a result of third-party intervention, I think would be a significant message to others that, notwithstanding their attempts to destabilize and disrupt orderly relationships amongst countries in Southeast Asia and China, that the countries are able to continue to work towards the kinds of constructive relationships that they ultimately understand is in their common national interests.
1: And now, what are the biggest challenges, do you think, standing in the way of a final agreement here?
0: Agreements are reached not only in terms of agreement on the substantive issues, but I also arrive at that because there's goodwill. So creating the right conditions and the right mood is a necessary part of overcoming any barriers or hurdles that may exist for parties to arrive at a common agreement. And I think part of the problem at the moment is that the particular leadership, the political leadership of the Philippines, has been egged on by others, particularly those in the United States, to behave in ways that are not conducive to the kinds of moods that are necessary to help progress difficult negotiations that have taken a long time towards their finalization. In fact, it would seem that the Philippines, in the way that it's carrying on, does not want a resolution to the long-term negotiations on a code of conduct. It's as if they want to sabotage these discussions, which of course would undermine the interests of all of the other parties at the same time. So I do wonder whether or not the political leadership in Manila really understands what they are actually doing. It might play well to a domestic nationalistic audience. It might certainly play well for President Marcos Jr. in terms of his relationships with Washington, but I'm not sure that it plays very well in terms of Southeast Asian peoples and the countries of Southeast Asia and China.
1: Then talking about ASEAN, the South China Sea is one of the most sensitive issues in China-ASEAN relations. To what extent has it become a test of ASEAN's ability to maintain unity while balancing the interests of its member states?
0: Look, this is a test for ASEAN, and it's a test that has been pushed onto ASEAN by parties that have an interest in destabilizing and undermining ASEAN unity. The fact of the matter is that ASEAN has been a quiet achiever over many decades in terms of creating the context for sustained regional peace and prosperity and economic development. It does so in a way that does not always draw the attention of global eyes. And it's because it pursues its agenda of coordination, harmonization, and ultimately collaboration in a discreet and consensus-driven way. Now, when ASEAN is strong and united, it presents to external parties a certain strength, a core that speaks on behalf of the region in ways that can push back on external forces that seek to influence how the region conducts its own affairs. There was a time where there was an Asia before the Europeans and an Asia before the Americans. And one of the things that the colonial powers dearly wishes to keep hold of is their own position within Asia. And destabilizing and disrupting ASEAN unity

0: for countries to work together to make sure that artificial intelligence doesn't, you know, become a problem that overruns the capacity for people to make use of technology, and of course for the region to successfully reduce its dependency and risk exposure to instabilities in the global hydrocarbons market.
1: Thank you very much. That was Warwick Powell, adjunct professor at Queensland University of Technology. Coming up, Iran warns the United States against attacking its nuclear and sensitive sites. This is World Today. Stay tuned.
2: A Chinese company stepped in to save British steel when few others would. 6 years later, the UK government stripped it of control. 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More importantly, what could cases like this mean for the future of global investment? 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
1: Welcome back, and you're listening to World Today. Iran has warned that if the United States attacks its nuclear and other sensitive sites, Tehran will expand its strikes and target U.S. and its allies' interests across the region. The warning came in response to a threat by U.S. President Donald Trump that U.S. forces would pretty soon strike an Iranian nuclear facility. Iran said if the U.S. Army enters such a phase, Tehran will consider it as an expansion of war and launch a powerful attack against the interests of the United States, its allies, and supporters. Meanwhile, Yemen's Houthi group has declared a naval blockade against Saudi Arabia. The group has warned international shipping companies that vessels trading with Saudi ports could face military action. Now for more, we're joined by Dr. Wang Jin, Middle East expert in Xi'an, China. Thank you for joining us, Dr. Wang.
3: It's my great pleasure.
1: First of all, why has the United States publicly threatened to launch strikes against Iran's nuclear facilities this time?
3: I think it's a kind of a threat. For me, that the war is still going on between United States and Iran, but the warfare is still concentrated over the areas near the Strait of Hormuz. And what is happening during the past days, I mean, the past 72 hours, actually become further surprising, because United States, the targeting areas started to expand it very quickly to other parts of Iran, where also Iran's counterattacks try to target other bases of United States in other parts of the region, I mean, the whole Middle East. So that's why actually both United States and Iran now, they are facing the very critical moment of possible conflict escalation. And against this backdrop, United States, of course, their kind of expression way by the leader is that they try to threaten Iran that if the war continues, they might further escalate the tension by attacking Iran's nuclear facilities directly. And also from Iran's perspective, they believe this threat should be deterred. So that's why their rhetorics are also very assertive. So that's why not only what we are witnessing is not only a situation of the conflict is now becoming more and more escalating, but also the rhetorics used by United States and Iran against each other also become more and more aggressive. So that's why the situation now become very critical, and the possibilities of escalation is also growing very rapidly.
1: Then how credible is Iran's warning? It says if the United States attacks its nuclear facility, it will consider it as an expansion of the war in the West Asia region and would trigger a broader response. How credible is that? And what forms of retaliation might Iran pursue?
3: Well, I think Iran's rhetorics are very rational. They didn't try to provoke United States anger actively. They just want to prevent these kind of the possibilities of escalation not realized by Iran's own kind of the threats. They want to deter and they want to prevent it from being happen. But the problem is that as we

We just mentioned United States now is the rhetoric of threatening become more and more salient, more and more apparent, and Iran has to make some kind of defendant actions as well as defendant rhetorics against the United States to try to pretend it not become realized. But unfortunately, if these things become reality, I think Iran will do a lot of things, try to launch counterattacks. And on the one hand, I think Iran could mobilize its allies in this region, particularly the Shia militias belong to the Hashd al-Sha'abi, which is the mobilization, people's mobilization units, the Shia militias inside Iraq, to launch, to open the new frontiers against the United States targets inside Iraq as well as other parts of the region. And also, on the other hand, I think Iran could launch missiles and drones against the targets, not only in the Gulf Arab states, not only in Jordan, but also maybe in other parts of the region, because Iran's missile range is far enough to target any United States military bases in this region. And also, Iran might also relaunch the attacks against the targets inside Israel. So Iran still has a lot of measures to be taken, could be taken to deter the possibilities of United States efforts for escalation of tension. But again, I don't think Iran wants a war and the conflict further.

0: But are there still prospects for restoring dialogue?
1: We hope so. Let's be frank, we hope so. And to be short, we don't know. We don't know what will happen next. And we hope that the peace efforts could be introduced as quickly as possible. And we hope that the peaceful efforts could be introduced to re-establish the communication channel between United States and Iran. But actually, we don't know what will happen next, because the United States attacks against Iran become more and more aggressive and assertive, which makes the situation very fragile. And also, Iran's counterattacks further, to some extent, drag many countries in this region into the conflicting circle. For example, Bahrain, Kuwait, the Emirates, Oman, and Jordan, and maybe other countries in the future, which also, to some extent, weaken the confidence and the willingness of the regional efforts for peace coming back. So we hope, of course, we hope that the Memorandum of Understanding, which was signed by United States and Iran not long ago, could work as a very bridge for the communication and for the mechanism of negotiation coming back. But we are not sure whether or not it will work. We hope that the war should not be further escalated. But if the war continues, if the conflicting area is further expanded, the intensity of the war further escalated and increased, it will make nobody safe in this region, of course, including United States and Iran.
0: Moving to Yemen's Houthis, they have justified their maritime restrictions on Saudi Arabia as a response to the conflict in Yemen. While Saudi, despite a peace memorandum under which Washington and Tehran were expected to continue negotiations, but are there still prospects for restoring dialogue?
1: We hope so. Let's be frank, we hope so. And to be short, we don't know. We don't know what will happen next. And we hope that the peace efforts could be introduced as quickly as possible. And we hope that the peaceful efforts could be introduced to re-establish the communication channel between United States and Iran. But actually, we don't know what will happen next, because the United States attacks against Iran become more and more aggressive and assertive, which makes the situation very fragile. And also, Iran's counterattacks further, to some extent, drag many countries in this region into the conflicting circle. For example, Bahrain, Kuwait, the Emirates, Oman, and Jordan, and maybe other countries in the future, which also, to some extent, weaken the confidence and the willingness of the regional efforts. These things which led to Yemen Houthi's decision to close, to some extent, the Strait of Amman to the ships coming from or to or had close relations with Saudi Arabia. So which further worsened their relations with Saudi Arabia and Yemen Houthi, and could further lead to escalation of tension and a possible warfare between two sides. So that's why the tension between United States and Iran now further expanded to other parts of the region, particularly inside Yemen, and will make nobody safe. I mean, particularly different for the different factions inside Yemen, as well as the relations between Yemen Houthi and Saudi Arabia.
0: And finally, if tensions continue to rise in both the Strait of Hormuz and the Red Sea, what could be the implications for the world?
1: Well, we hope that it will not. We hope that it will not be further escalated and further expanded. But unfortunately, if anything continues and without the very helpful efforts, peaceful efforts coming from the third party, we have to be prepared, both physically as well as psychologically, that the situation in the Strait of Hormuz, the situation in the Red Sea will be in danger. And that means that on the one hand, the transportation system globally will be in danger. And also on the other hand, the energy transportation and the energy producing system in this region will also be in danger. So global oil will be further rise and price will further rise, and which lead to the inflation prices of the markets globally. So that's why I think we may hope that the peace will come back, the stability will maintain, but we have to prepare for the possibilities of the crisis coming back, as well as the instabilities further be increased. We have to prepare for that.

0: Welcome. I'm Elaf Ellard, economics professor and member of the Data Science and AI Center at New York University, Shanghai. 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
1: Whether it's about your education, the home you live in, or the items you buy, your money has a story to tell. 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
2: Hello, my name is Alessandro Golombievski Teixeira. I'm a professor of public policy and management at Tsinghua University in Beijing. I am a great listener of The World Today. In my opinion, The World Today is one of the best China radio programs. In The World Today, we can get the best news and analysis in what is happening now in the world. 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
3: You're listening to World Today with me, Dohong Yu, in Beijing. China is aiming for contactless customs clearance to become routine by 2030. Customs

0: data. Head of the General Administration of announcement at a news conference on Wednesday. For more, we're joined by Professor Liu Baochan, Director of the Center for International Business Ethics and the University of International Business and Economics. Thank you for joining us, Professor Liu.
1: Yes, it's a pleasure. Thank you.
0: With the 15th five-year plan, artificial intelligence, big data, and smart equipment will be widely deployed in customs work. So what does more efficient customs clearance mean for global businesses, especially small overseas companies?
1: I think this is really a capture-all benefit.
2: The home you live in, or the items you buy, your money has a story to tell. Because every business story is a human story.
1: Shipping the industrial cluster, specifically for big multinational companies, the AI-enabled customs reduce the clearance time, reduces the paperwork, and reduces the inventory cost. So goods can move more quickly through the supply chain, and they can engage more in confidence with the just-in-time manufacturer and avoid disruption. As you mentioned, for the SMEs, the small and medium-sized businesses who is dealing over trade, particularly in the e-commerce, the benefits are even greater. Traditionally, customs compliance has been quite much a headache for these companies, and they need to pay extra cost to hire professional companies to deal with such a service. Now, once they get online, they can get all the information dealing with digital declaration, and also they can automate some of the risk assessments. So with such a countless clearance, lowers all the administrative cost, and it makes them more accessible to the international marketplace. So all in all, I think this is not only a matter of quick the movement of goods, but rather it shows a strong gesture for China to show to the world that we are engaging in more predictable and transparent type of operation as the customs to facilitate international trade.
0: China says now around 140 million people have already shopped globally through cross-border e-commerce platforms. How can smart and contactless customs services better support the development of cross-border e-commerce and also consumer experience?
1: So specifically for big multinational companies, the AI-enabled customs reduce the clearance time, reduces the paperwork, and reduces the inventory cost. So goods can move more quickly through the supply chain, and they can engage more in confidence with the just-in-time manufacturer and avoid disruption. As you mentioned, for the SMEs, the small cross-border, faster and efficient, and with also less of the losses in the goods and also in the quality. So AI can automatically classify the products, and they are also able to verify the declaration system, identify some of the potential risks before the goods can arrive at the ports. So combined with electronic documents and also the real-time some of the risk assessments, so with such a countless clearance, lowers all the administrative cost and individual commerce. So for the platforms and merchants, lower the clearance cost means more competitive pricing, and also they can offer a broader categories of products for customers to select. So therefore, they can really facilitate return and bring better after-sales service, and particularly for the small value cross-border trade, it can create more of the drive for entrepreneurship, both at home and also with globe, with all the globe in terms of the partnership.
0: Then turning to the overall foreign trade, in the first half of this year, China's foreign trade grew nearly 17%, with exports

0: maintaining growth for 11 consecutive quarters. So what are the major factors behind the continued growth of exports in recent years?
1: Well, the foundation of the Chinese manufacturing competitiveness is not only deliveries almost as quickly as domestic ones. The smart customs can shorten processing time, allow the parcels to move across border faster and efficient, and with also, etc. So this can really create the continue to beef up the China's bargaining power on a global marketplace. And secondly, I would think the Chinese companies are very savvy and agile to international opportunities. They have already diversified the marketplace and also build more of the alternative supply chain despite of some of the hanging the interruptions. So the third reason is that innovation has become so strong, and companies are not only exporting the physical products, but increasingly they offer more of the integrated solutions, including the digital technology, intelligent manufacturing, and also the after-sales service. And this also go along together with their outbound investment decisions. So when China continue to improve the business environment through trade facilitation, the custom modernization can also boost logistic efficiency, lower transaction cost, and hence continue to support the competitiveness of the Chinese business community in engaging with the world.
0: And finally, within 1 minute, China's imports grew by 22%. What has contributed to this sharp growth?
1: I think one reason is that China's economy is highly interdependent with the rest of the world. We buy more of the raw materials and the components so that we are able to exercise our manufacturing capacity. But we also are importing a lot of the updated technologies and the precision equipments and together. So when second is that the Chinese consumer drive is there to be the mainstay so that they are looking for more varieties, more of the high quality goods. And so the third is that China continued to open the store, reducing the tariff, reducing the other non-tariff barriers so that customers have better access to the global supplies.
0: Thank you very much. That was Professor Liu Baocheng, Director of the Center for International Business Ethics at the University of International Business and Economics. This is World Today. We'll be back. Europe is experiencing a summer of record-breaking heat and is driving a surge in demand for Chinese-made cooling products. From air conditioners to handheld fans, Chinese manufacturers are seeing booming sales across Europe. China's air conditioner exports to the European Union reached China's air conditioner exports to the European Union reached $3.8 billion in the first half of the year, up 43%. Exports of portable air conditioners that do not require professional installation increased by over 70%. For more, my colleague Zhao Yang spoke with Li Lun, Assistant Professor of Economics at Peking University.
2: Professor Li Lun, thank you very much for joining us. Europe's heat waves have led to a sharp increase in demand for Chinese-made air conditioners and cooling products. So what does this tell us about how climate change is beginning to reshape the global trade patterns and consumer demands?
3: Yeah, so, you know, climate change is definitely creating a lot of new markets. So, for example, in Western Europe, the June in 2026 is the hottest June on record. Basically, the average temperature is almost 3 degrees above.

0: sold not just in Europe, but other parts of
1: cooling products, from air conditioners to,
0: but also a health and infrastructure necessity, because a lot of global heat waves are you know, generating a lot of death. So I think in this scenario of climate change,
1: in the first half of the year, up 43%. Exports of portable air conditioners that do not require professional installation.
2: Nearly $3.8 billion worth of.
1: More, my colleague Zhao Yang spoke with Li Lun, assistant professor of economics at Peking University.
2: Professor Li Lun, thank you very much for joining us. Europe's heat waves have led to a sharp increase in demand for Chinese-made air conditioners and cooling products. So what does this tell us about how climate change is beginning to reshape the global trade patterns and consumer demands?
0: Yeah, so, you know, climate change is definitely creating a lot of new markets. So, for example, in Western Europe, the June in 2026 is the hottest June on record. Basically, the average temperature is almost 3 degrees upshot. So the European Commission has estimated that over between the 10 years from 2020 to 2030, the number of room air conditioners in the EU would be estimated to double. So I think these portable and installation-free products is also going to address a lot of the European constraints, because a lot of European customers live in rented apartments or historic buildings or properties where it's not allowed for drilling through walls. So I think these installation-free products can solve this problem and also avoid, for example, the long waiting periods for professional installation. So I think the market is also moving towards the so-called dual-purpose systems. A lot of European homes are designed to preserve heat in winter, but not for creating cool air in the summer. But I think in the future, a lot of air conditioners are also reversible. They could provide both summer cooling and winter heating. I do think it's not just a temporary sales surge, but so I think in this scenario of climate change, it's not just about altering the energy market. It's also about changing the type of products that consumers demand.
2: An accurate way to understand China's competitive advantage today, or how important have the innovation, the supply chain integration, speed to markets, and what does this tell us about China's ability to quickly adapt products to the specific needs of overseas markets?
0: Yeah, so I think the 70% of portable units increase, I don't think the European customers are going to be of this year's only. We can't kind of expect it to grow by 60-70% year on year. I think this reflects some emergency purchases, or when a company has deeply requires the manufacturing of compressors, motors, heat exchangers, electronic controls, sensors, so on and so forth. So it's it takes a complete supply chain to kind of supply the product in a short period of time. And I do think innovation is also increasingly embedded in these ordinary consumer products. If you look at the air conditioner, that is also going to address a lot of the European constraints, because a lot of European customers live in rented up your phone. So I do think that it's not allowed for drilling through walls. So I think these installation-free products can solve this problem and also avoid, for example, the China's manufacturing competitiveness I think the market is also moving towards the so-called dual-purpose systems. A lot of European homes are designed, having the exceptionally fast commercialization cycle when it comes to new products and new demands.
2: And the EU has adopted a tough trade stance towards China, but European consumers continue buying Chinese products in large.
0: It's not just a temporary sales surge, but it's also occurring with the long-term structural expansion as well.
2: And in the past, China's manufacturing strength was often associated with low-cost production. So is that still an accurate way to understand?
0: These European trade policy, they usually directed at particular sectors or sectors that provide subsidies, but they do also have to adjust to the needs of local consumers. So the example of air conditioner is really showing how much the limit of these policies are going to change, especially when there are new demands. So despite of these, the trade stance or the tougher trade policies, we see that EU consumers are already having this dependence on Chinese devices. And this dependence is not just in consumer products.

0: in other commercial or manufacturing sectors, there's also almost a interdependence on Chinese products, also on Chinese also in Chinese machinery as well. So overall, I think this case is showing a gap between the ambitions behind these strategies and also in terms of the short-term market demand and short-term market that a lot of Chinese households are using. You could, for example, speak through them. You could control them using Wi-Fi or your phone. So I do think that in the future, a lot of these private companies are going to adjust to the market through innovation, through these very advanced industrial ecosystem, and China's manufacturing competitiveness is not just about lower demand, but also in terms of how to increase the scale, increase the capability, also, you know, having the exceptionally fast commercialization cycle when it comes to new products. And yeah, I do think that, you know, design for the world is a good interpretation. I do think that you know, we are not just kind of designing a most advanced model for China and then simply shipping it overseas. We're seeing that, for example, in the case of air conditioner, they're redesigning products around the European requirements, European rental practices, also in terms of the structure, in terms of the installation. So we're kind of designing a proper product, not necessarily the most advanced product for the destination country. So I do think that this ability to customize and also manufacture and design in a very short period of time is going to be the feature of new so-called from made in China to design for the world through demands. So despite of these basically the trade stance or the tougher trade policies, we see that EU consumers are already having iced in, you know, product-based or demand-based manufacturing. So this is a reflection or implication of China's increasingly strong manufacturing capacity.
1: That was Li Luan, Assistant Professor of Economics at Peking University. This is World Today. Stay tuned.
2: Welcome. I am Chu Chu Zhang, Deputy Director at the Center for Middle East
0: Demand and Short-Term Market Capacity. So European regulators may want to have you know, these policies to support a greater industrial autonomy, but achieving it also requires to build competitive alternatives, not just you know, having a policy and expect everyone to kind of live with it.
3: Mm. And finally, does this also reflect a broader transformation in China's manufacturing from being made in China, evolving into a new model?
1: Generic drugs in a bid to encourage pharmaceutical manufacturing in the United States. Under the plan, imported generic drugs will remain tariff-free for 2 years beginning next month. The tariff will then rise to 100% for 1 year before increasing to 200% thereafter. Trump says companies that fail to build manufacturing facilities in the U.S. during the transition period will face the higher tariffs. For more, Lian Qingxuan spoke with Professor John Gong with the University of International Business and Economics.
4: Why did Trump roll out this new tariff policy at this particular moment? And why single out generic drugs specifically? After exempting generics from April's pharmaceutical tariff plan, what has changed to trigger this shift?
5: Yeah, well, first of all, we all understand that the meaning of generic drugs means that these are drugs whose patents have already expired. These are basically commodity products priced much, much lower. And they also constitute a big chunk of the pharmaceutical prescriptions in the United States. So there's a huge demand for that. Now, my understanding is that practically close to 100% of the generic drugs sold in the United States are actually made outside of the United States. A lot of it made in India. So obviously what Trump is trying to achieve is to drive the production of these or the manufacturing of these generic drugs back to the United States. I think the impact is going to be most severe on companies based in India. They are suppliers to the big pharmaceutical companies in the United States, essentially forcing the pharmaceutical companies to start the last stage of manufacturing, that is the making of pills or other capsule drugs in the United States. That's the idea. Essentially, it's America first strategy, trying to make things in the United States.
4: As you mentioned, Trump says the tariffs are meant to bring generic drug production back to the U.S. So can tariffs really achieve that goal?

0: somewhat achieved that goal, but not so much in substance, in my view. So we have to understand the making of this dress consists of several steps. First of all, you have to have the ingredients, what's called the pharmaceutical compounds made, and then use these compounds to make the final pills or capsules. I think it's very easy for American pharmaceutical companies to do the last stage, that is the making of the pills and capsule drugs in the United States, if they are forced to do so. Well, I mean, even that takes a bit of investment, I guess. But that's quite doable in my view. I mean, that's just like not that much of a complicated manufacturing process. But nevertheless, you have to, you know, set up facility. You have to do the what's called a GMP certification, make sure it's up to the standards, and then you make these pills. But in that way, the compounds are still imported from other countries. China is also a big producer of compound. India also is a big producer of compound. If you look at the division of gains in this value chain, of course, most of the gains are associated with the development of the drug. And then you have the compound making, and then eventually pill making. So pill making captures a fairly small percentage of the total value added in this value chain. So even though it is going to create some American investment, American jobs, but I don't think it's going to be too much of an impact on the economy. I think President Trump's objective of driving this production to the back to the United States, it's probably going to be overestimating over the benefits that's going to be generated. It's not going to create a whole lot of jobs. I mean, the process itself is highly automated anyway. So, you know, that's my assessment.
1: The policy includes a two-year zero-tariff grace period before steep tariffs kick in. So how should we interpret this timeline design?
0: Yeah, this is meant to be buying some time for these pharmaceutical companies.

0: They need some time, and President Trump gave them some time.
1: And some observers know that the higher tariffs will take effect late in this presidential term. So what political and commercial calculations may be behind this move?
0: Well, I mean, this is definitely something that can be boasted about in the election cycle. President Trump can say that, look, you know, I forced these pharmaceutical companies back to the United States. These made in America products, blah, blah, blah. I mean, he can boast about these things. But as again, I think the net impact on the economy is not going to be that much in my view. So it's politically important, politically convenient, but in substance, it generates very little in my view.
1: And which countries are likely to be hit the hardest by this policy? As you've said, China

0: from the India companies. India is a fairly large and also quite affordable drug-making industry. India has the world's largest population. Certainly, there's a need for affordable drugs. So quite many of those drugs, particularly generic drugs, that you have to pay patent for, made in India, and the exporting of these drugs to the United States is a big business for the India pharmaceutical industry. But I think they stand to be impacted more severely than anything, any country other than India. China might be impacted at all, as I said, but I don't think it's going to be a huge impact on China's economy.
1: And how do you expect this tariff to reshape the global generic pharmaceutical supply chain?
0: I think it's going to be more balkanized. I guess, you know, it used to be a highly traded market. In other words, you have international trade going on. These developing countries like India and China export a lot of these products to the developed world. With America taking this policy, I think this trade is probably going to be severely impacted. I guess some politicians in the United States can argue, you know, it's more than just about creating jobs in the United States. It's all about supply chain security.

0: impact on the economy is not going to be that much, in my view. So it's politically important, politically convenient, but in substance, it generates very little, in my view.
1: And which countries are likely to be hit the hardest by this policy? As you've said, China and India. And
0: mostly India, I would say. I mean, look at the generic drugs are mostly coming fast. I think this thing is going to deny some American families access to cheap drugs, especially people whose pocketbooks are very stretched in these days because of the high tariffs, high inflation. I guess some Americans are not going to be very happy with that.
1: The Trump administration intends to defend these tariffs under Section 232, citing national security. So from an international trade and WTO rules perspective, how defensible is that justification legally and economically? And how do you expect this tariff to reshape the global generic pharmaceutical supply chain?
0: I think it's going to be more balkanized. I guess, you know, it used to be a highly traded market. In other words, you have international trade going on. These developing countries like India and China export a lot of these products to the developed world. With America taking this policy, I think this trade is probably going to be severely in the past. Nevertheless, as I said, you know, a generic drug being a national security issue, it doesn't hold much water, in my view. You know, as I said, nobody's going to deny American consumers to have access to these cheap drugs. And usually for generic drugs, there's also readily available. Competition is out there other than just single sourcing from India. So I don't think this is much of a national security argument at all. And even that's the case. I mean, American, some pharmaceutical companies, fairly slimsy argument, but we'll see what's going to happen.
1: How could these tariffs affect U.S. drug prices, medicine supplies, and patients, etc.?
0: Yeah, one thing I think I'm pretty certain is that the drug prices for these generic drugs are going to be more expensive. They used to be quite cheap, actually, right? After patents are expired, the cost can be substantially decreased, you know, essentially manufacturing costs. I think this thing...
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0: This is a technical issue here. The Supreme Court has deprived President Trump of imposing tariffs at his will. So he has to find some other tools in the toolbox related to trade. And
4: Hai Zhi Sheng,
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4: 让不同的人听见彼此。
6: 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

Association of Southeast Asian Nations in forging closer cooperation and reinforcing unity. Foreign Minister Wang Yi put forward four proposals during the China-ASEAN Foreign Ministers' meeting in Manila. They include safeguarding the regional environment for peace and development, bolstering the resilience of regional development, advancing green and innovation-driven development, and maintaining a people-centered approach. Wang also urged regional states to strictly honor the declaration on the conduct of parties in the South China Sea. While meeting the Philippines Foreign Affairs Chief, Wang lodged a strong protest against the Philippine personnel's recent ramming of Chinese law enforcement vessels at the Nigel. He called on the Philippines to immediately stop provocative actions on maritime issues and take tangible steps to stabilize bilateral ties. The Chinese diplomat also met with U.S. Secretary of State Marco Rubio on the sidelines of the meeting in Manila. He urged the United States to properly manage differences and address China's legitimate concerns. Wang said the task now is to stay on the track laid out by the heads of state to turn their consensus into understanding and concrete action across government and sectors. Both sides viewed Wednesday's meeting as practical, positive and constructive. They agreed to give play to the role of political and diplomatic channels, making good preparations for the next stage of China-US high-level exchanges and advance substantive progress in building a constructive China-US relationship of strategic stability. China says its total consumption of renewable energy is expected to reach approximately 1.8 billion tons of standard coal equivalent by 2030. A plan on the sector's development during the 15th five-year plan period says the total installed capacity of renewable energy power generation is projected to reach about 3.5 billion kilowatts. China also unveiled a plan on the development of the TCM sector in the next 5 years. The country is aiming to provide universal traditional Chinese medicine services by 2030. China will have a more sound service system covering the entire population across all life stages. China's central bank says it will issue a set of commemorative coins featuring the Beijing Central Axis on Monday. The set includes one gold coin and five silver coins, all legal tender in China. The reverse of the 150-gram rectangular gold coin features an overview of the Beijing Central Axis. The reverses of the 30-gram silver coins depict the landmark signs and buildings along the axis, including the Bell and Drum Towers, the Palace Museum, Tiananmen Square, and the Temple of Heaven. The UK Maritime Trade Operations Agency says a tanker has caught fire in the southern Red Sea after being struck by an unknown projectile off the coast of Saudi Arabia. The incident came as Yemen's Houthi group claimed attacks on two Saudi oil tankers, raising fresh concerns over security along a key global shipping route. A health official says new Ebola infections in some affected provinces of the Democratic Republic of the Congo are showing early signs of stabilization, though it remains too soon to determine whether the outbreak has reached its peak. The operations manager for the National Ebola Response Coordination said despite the progress, community resistance, insecurity and the geographical spread of the outbreak remain major challenges. The Bundibugyo Ebola virus has killed more than 1,000 people. French media citing the Public Health Agency say the country recorded more than 5,700 excess all-cause deaths during the heat wave that lasted from June to early July. About half of the fatalities occurred over the three-day period from June the 25th to the 27th. Football fans have voted Cape Verde goalkeeper Vozinha to FIFA's World Cup Dream 11. The 40-year-old helped his side hold champion Spain to a goalless draw in the group stages and took finalist Argentina to extra time in the last 32. The Dream team also includes Golden Ball winner Rodri, Golden Boot Kylian Mbappe and Norwegian striker Erling Haaland. And that's the news. I'm Kelu.

0: is Round Table.
1: What if your boss was an algorithm that couldn't see red lights? And for China's food delivery riders, that is the daily reality until now. In the city of Suzhou, traffic signal data is finally

0: signally talking to delivery apps, and the countdown freezes when riders wait for traffic lights. Can this one city's experiment rewrite the rules of the gig economy? And then we thought buffets were dead, killed by the pandemic, changing tastes, or a generation that swore off shared serving spoons. And now they're coming back, but not exactly as we remember them. Gone are the sprawling spreads with 100 dishes. The buffet reinvented itself, and how long they can survive this time.Coming to you live from our studios in Beijing, this is Roundtable. I'm Fei Fei for today's program. I'm joined by Steve Hatherley and Xin Yu. First on today's show. For millions of food delivery riders, every second counts. A red light, a traffic jam, or a very crowded intersection could mean the difference between making a delivery on time or facing a penalty.But in East China's Suzhou City, a new pilot program is trying to change the rules of the game by stopping the delivery countdown when riders are waiting at traffic lights. The move aims to make algorithms better reflect real-world conditions and reduce the pressure that pushes riders to take very dangerous shortcuts. So can this smarter algorithm create a fairer working environment for platform workers? Hello, Xin Yu and Steve, for joining the discussion. For years, the delivery riders on most of the platforms are facing this kind of a very difficult choice. You mean...whether you follow the traffic rules, but could be risking being late, or you break the rules and save time and deliver your orders on time. So how have the delivery platforms created such a platform where they sort of have this conflicting relationship between fast and safe?
1: Yeah, I think the riders in China, they have been facing this kind of dilemma for a long time. And the rules for these delivery riders who are late have changed significantly. But in the past, I mean, a late delivery could have a direct impact on their income, meaning that if you're late, you're fined for being late.And that could influence how much you earn. So that's the direct reason why the riders would choose to risk their lives to get their speedy deliveries done.
2: Yeah, you can kind of blame the platform. You can blame the riders for maybe breaking some rules, but they're kind of incentivized to do that because the system is designed in such a way. So the consequence, I guess the immediate one, like you said, Xingyu, is financial, right? They could be...penalized and a part of their pay could disappear. So as far as I know, there was no unified standard for the fine in the past for being late. I mean, it was different depending on the platform and also how long the delivery was delayed. But this is generally what it worked out to be. So if it was 0 to 7 minutes, a 10% to 40% delivery fee may be deducted. If it was 7 to 15 minutes late, 40% of the delivery fee, or what the rider might make, could be deducted. And if it was a serious issue, like 50% of the delivery fee, or maybe even a fixed amount, like 15 yuan per time, that could be deducted. It depended on the platform, but the point there is that if they were late, they were going to be penalized for it.
0: And it's a bigger factor because most of the delivery riders, when they're working in these kind of jobs, payment, their salaries are the most important thing on their minds. But there are still changes along the way. I mean, I think it's around 2024 or 2025. We do have like a new standard trying to change the game. But I'm wondering whether this kind of the new standard has really changed how food delivery riders view their, when being late.
2: Yeah, I think you're talking about December, specifically December 4th in 2025. And that was a new national standard for food delivery platforms that kicked in on that particular particular day. And basically it said that platforms shouldn't be docking riders' pay just because a delivery was running late. Now, that was back in December of last year. Now, how much of a difference has that standard made? Well, some platforms took action or even started a trial before the standard took effect, as a matter of fact. That was in the news, I believe, that it was talked about there. Meituan actually went ahead and completely dropped those late delivery fines, for example. They did that nationwide by the end of the year. Other delivery platforms, they've been testing out the no penalty approach in a bunch of different cities across the country.
1: So instead of directly fining them, deducting their payment, they have launched another approach, which is service points, meaning that for each rider, maybe this month you have like at the very beginning, you start with a general like points of 70 points. Then if you are sending the deliveries on time, you will gain points, or you have received like praises from the customers, you will gain points, and that will become the rewards or bonuses in the future. But if you are late, then you will be losing points instead of just losing money out of it.
0: So instead of taking money out of their pocket right away after being late, but it's still a determining factor for the riders.
1: Affecting factor.
0: Yeah, that yes. is, I mean, for a customer's point of view, when I order food on

0: On the other, which could also be a determining factor when it comes to the bonuses and other things that these food delivery riders, they got.
1: Yeah, I mean, it's switching out one punishment for another because if you lose points, that's obviously not going to be good for you as well. That can affect your overall rating. It can affect your access to higher paying orders, which delivery riders like to have. It could affect their bonuses in the future, and even the priority of receiving new orders. So when new orders come in, those orders might be dished out first, no pun intended, to the riders with the better rating.
0: Now, here is a little question, a side note, really. So will the riders be rewarded if they deliver those orders earlier than promised? Like, they promised a 30 minutes delivery, but they delivered the order within 15 minutes. Will they be rewarded?
2: No, there will be no reward from the platform. But as far as I have observed, you as customers, you can give the rewards to the delivery man or the riders if you think their service is very good or it exceeds your expectation.
1: Yeah. It depends on the delivery itself, though. If it's an instant order, meaning you have that option on your app where you can press a button and it's, what do they call it? One-to-one or something like
0: something
1: that?
0: Something like sort of designated order just for you.
1: Yeah, so the rider goes and picks it up and brings it directly to your house as opposed to picking up a bunch of different meals and delivering all within that neighborhood. Mm-hmm. So if it's one of those instant orders, usually there's no reward if a rider sends the food early. But if it's a pre-order, like if... I've never done this before.
0: Oh, I have.
1: Have you?
0: I just placed order before the show for my lunch. to have it delivered after the show.
1: That's a good idea. And some people will do it the day before.
0: I bet. Yes, true.
1: For breakfast, right?
0: Yeah, yeah.
1: So if someone pre-orders like the day before and they ask it to be delivered at, 9 a.m. or 10 a.m. or whatever, the rider might be punished if the order arrives too early.
0: They will be punished for being too early.
1: Yeah, because,
0: that makes sense.
1: It kind of makes sense because if you specify, please bring it at this time and they show up a half an hour early, you might be in the shower or getting ready or something like
2: that. So being on time is the key for
0: a pre-order. Yeah. Yes, I'll be in the middle of a show if they decide to deliver my food half an hour earlier.
2: Exactly.
0: So when it comes to, being on time for these food delivery riders, is mostly punishments coming out from this part of their job? There's no rewards in any ways for being excellent at your time management. I mean, so there must be some relationship between, for example, the number of your orders, for instance, you delivered with your payment, so that we need to go into details about how exactly do delivery riders work.
1: Well, in the platform economy, delivery time is often treated as a key measure of performance. So that means that riders' income and customer ratings and even further orders, like I mentioned before, can be affected by whether they complete deliveries on time. So yes, in a sense, I mean, I guess you're asking if they're given out like monthly bonuses or something like that. But what they are rewarded with is, yes, if a customer leaves the nice review. And by the way, now that I have this information, I'm going to start doing that more often.
2: I actually have been doing this for the past like several weeks.
1: You didn't do it before. I think a lot of people just kind of forget about it.
2: Yeah, we just take it for granted.
1: Yeah.
0: And just leave your 5-star rating or 4-star or whatever after.
1: Yeah, so that type of thing can affect their overall review, I guess. And also, just doing their job well, performing their job well also helps them out, obviously.
0: Mm. And I think we need to give our audiences, for example, a few key datas to get a bigger picture of, how many hours do these delivery riders work, how many orders, for instance, do they normally deliver for during their, let's say, shift. And also when it comes to, how much money they can make on average after delivering how many numbers of orders.
2: Yeah, we have general statistics show that full-time riders, they work 8 to 12 hours a

0: day with an average daily order volume of 30 to 60. And for those part-time riders, they can work for like 4 to 6 hours and their volume can be 10 to 20 orders per day. And in some bustling commercial districts or office buildings or universities that are densely populated, then skilled riders can handle 40 to 80 orders per day or even higher. And for those suburban or residential areas that is scattered, then the volume may drop to 20 to 40 orders a day.
1: Yeah,
0: but it's a very high amount of
1: orders. They're busy. They don't stop, right? I mean, I've never seen a delivery rider just...
0: I have seen them taking naps.
1: Oh, have you really? I was just about to say, I've never seen them hanging out. But maybe that's a point we'll come back to a little bit later because there's a break time that's going to be enforced. But yeah, they work really hard. They're constantly busy. They're constantly on the move. Meituan, their second quarter data from 2025 showed the average delivery volume was about 29 and a half orders per day. That's the average for about all active riders. You know, it can go up way, way, way up. Like Xinyu just said, it can go up to 100. So they can be super, super busy throughout the day, which means their brains are constantly moving.
2: Mm-hmm.
1: Their bodies are constantly moving. They're always on the go, and they're always trying to deliver as many orders as they can.
2: And that leads to many, many problems. I mean, that's the reason we're seeing for them every second count. When you have like 50 orders to deliver for a day, most of the time within 8 to 12 hours, of course, you feel like being pushed on some level that... when waiting somewhere for example, for a traffic jam, for a traffic light, it just feels like a waste of time. And that's why when we talk about this new pilot policy in the city of Suzhou, many, I think, people are calling it a breakthrough in platform management. And so what are the reasons for people to call that breakthroughs? Can this breakthrough really solve that, I mean, time anxiety for these food delivery riders?
0: I'm not sure it will exactly solve the problem, but it will definitely ease the pressure for these riders. I mean, Suzhou has become the country's first to launch this new regulation. It's about to be on trial from August this year and in two districts. So that means the biggest change is that the clock is no longer running against these riders. I mean, whenever they are facing red lights, they are allowed to wait for these red lights, and the time riders spend waiting at red lights will not be included into the delivery time.
1: Yeah. So the way it works now is that from the moment, I guess, a rider takes the order until the food is delivered, they're kind of on the clock.
2: Yeah, you can see that on the app.
1: Yeah, and it's there for the customer to see too. Yeah. So that puts the rider under a certain amount of pressure to get the order there on time. With the current system, when they have to stop at a stoplight, that amount of time is not taken into consideration.
2: Mm-hmm.
1: The clock keeps ticking. So imagine if you're a delivery rider and your delivery is 8 stoplights ahead and you get unlucky.
2: You right? stopped at every
1: red
2: one of
1: light,
2: them.
0: Wow.
1: Red light.
0: Okay.
1: Red light. Red light. Now, you're looking at the clock. You're seeing it count down. And for us as the customers who have ordered the food, we're not really paying it that close attention.
2: Yeah.
1: What's the difference if it's 1 minute late, if it's 2 minutes late or 3 minutes late?
0: Yeah.
1: We don't care. They do. They very, very much do. So it creates a lot of anxiety in the riders to get it there on time. They're stuck at these lights. The clock is ticking away. And this is what incentivizes them to run a red light or to ride across a crosswalk where they're not supposed to or things like that. This new rule change in Suzhou eliminates that.
2: But how to make that happen? I mean, who is there making that counting?
1: Yeah, so this is what they did in the city. They are connecting traffic management data with the delivery platform's operating system. So it's under strict data security measures, of course, but traffic signal information and road conditions and traffic warning data can be shared with the delivery platforms.
2: Oh.
1: So when the system detects that a rider is waiting at an intersection, then the time no longer ticks down. It presses pause on the delivery clock, and that means that the rider doesn't have to stress about getting caught at those 8 stoplights that I was talking about before.
2: So that means if a rider arrives at a red light, for instance, and has to wait for 60 seconds, those 60 seconds will be added back to the estimated delivery time on the app so that the riders will not be considered late by the platforms, even though the customers may or may not care at all about this kind of 60 seconds late.
1: Yeah, I mean, no big deal for us, but for them, this is a huge deal.
0: Yeah.
2: Then there is another question. Are traffic lights really that of a big deal when it comes to affecting the average time for delivery on these food orders?
0: Yeah, I think so. Because according to the one of the writers called Zhang Fuyo, he says the average delivery time for a single order on the platform of Meituan is 28 minutes. But for these trips with many interactions, waiting for these red lights can take up to like 4 to 5 minutes for them.
1: It's like 1/5. So 20% of the delivery time can be spent waiting at stoplights.
2: So they don't have that anxiety.
0: So that's why, I mean, in Beijing too, I have seen many riders, they are waiting at the intersections for the green light, but before, it's about to turn green, but it's not yet, but they are still rushing out.
1: And people do that all the time anyway. Non-delivery people do that.
2: Counting on the, you know, making a countdown for the ride.
1: They know exactly when it's about to turn green. Now, obviously, that's going to depend on the city, right? Mm-hmm. Or where the deliveries are taking place. That's why there's no unified data on how much time riders spend at stoplights. We gave one example there from the Meituan rider, but that's going to be different depending on where you are. That same rider, by the way, was talking about it further and shared that, you know, when you talk about the old penalty rules for late deliveries, a lot of riders felt forced to do whatever they could to just save a few seconds. Sometimes I'll see this too. Sometimes I'll see riders on the sidewalks, right? Going in the opposite direction.
0: The traffic.
1: Going against the traffic on the other side of the road.
2: Just to save a few seconds.
1: You know what they're doing, right? Yeah. They're not supposed to be there, but at the same time, you understand why they are there, because if they followed the rules, they'd have to go all the way up the street and then do a U-turn somewhere and then come back. They're just doing whatever they can to try to get their delivery there on time.
2: Yeah. Yeah, I think maybe that to make this, the reason that a lot of people are calling this a breakthrough is that it sort of changed the logic behind like how platforms work. I mean, in the past, the reason a lot of these food delivery riders feel they are being forced, as what the Zhang Fuyo said, is precisely because that's how the system works. It's not because the number of orders that they have on a daily basis. It's not because how many orders the customers ordered. It's more about how the system works. So now we are seeing maybe a glimpse, some sort of a silver lining to see that algorithm are changing to adapt to real world conditions.
1: The way the algorithm was designed before was perfect conditions. Perfect,
0: ideal.
1: Yeah, perfect weather, perfect road conditions, and taking nothing into account that could go wrong. And now we're going to see some changes here. The algorithm, I think you said it in the opening, Feifei, your algorithm is basically like your manager, a micromanager.
2: Invisible one.
1: Yeah, but yet you still feel the weight of that. This is the biggest deal for the delivery riders is that they don't feel, and they're talking about this, they say they don't feel the like they're on edge anymore with the algorithms change.
0: So That's why I think that the change of these algorithms are meaningful, because they are recognizing that there are factors that human beings cannot control, like the bad weather or the congested traffic or some other issues that are stopping the riders to deliver the food or other items on time. Mm-hmm. And we are recognizing

0: other car drivers or passengers, they are being affected.
1: I want to say this. It feels like we're painting a picture of, like, it's just chaos and mayhem on the streets of China. Delivery riders are everywhere flying around. That's not the case. It's just that you do see these things that we talked about, and they're just trying to clean that up. And again, you know, the riders weren't to blame before. The problem was the algorithm. But I think there's a question, too, is this really going to work?
2: Yeah, exactly.
1: Or is it not?
2: I think Xingyu mentioned before, she doesn't think that just by including traffic light time into that estimated delivery time will solve the problem, but will ease the problem. But also at the same time, I think Suzhou is also introducing other things. It's not just one clause in this policy saying that we're including traffic light into. They're introducing other things like rest reminder, forced brakes. That one is also kind of a controversial.
1: Well, this is what I said I was going to mention later after Xingyu mentioned she saw the napping. rider. Maybe that napping rider was on a forced break. This is one of the new measures that's considered to be pretty important. They call it a fatigue management system. Mm-hmm. So in this situation, if the rider has been continuously delivering orders for 4 hours, the platform will send a message to the rider saying, you need to take a break. If the rider is working for 12 consecutive hours, the system will force them to log off and take a break. And the idea is to prevent exhaustion from affecting what we talked about, safety for the rider and for everyone else, and reducing maybe some risky behavior that might come on those bikes.
2: And the reason I said, you know, implementing this kind of forced brakes system or the fatigue management system is controversial is because it happened to a lot of platforms, not only food delivery platforms, but only for the food delivery platforms, there also is a loophole there. For example, these riders, they register on different platforms. If they, for example, Meituan is mandating that you now need to take 20 minutes of break, you cannot pick up more orders on Meituan anymore, they will switch to Taobao. And then to continue working for about 4 hours, and then Taobao will tell him, you know, you need to take a 20-minute break, and then he will switch back to JD Delivery, and then continue working for 4, even 12 hours in a row.
1: Yeah.
2: And that, I think, it's also what the riders mindset is when they are taking up a job like a food delivery rider, they're looking for money.
1: Yeah, of course.
3: Especially when they are the only breadwinner in his home, then he will think that earning money, trying his best to make as many deliveries done as possible is his job. Maybe for, like Feifei mentioned, different platforms, maybe we should ban the riders to like ride across different platforms.
2: But I think you still, with bans, you can only limit a few number of activities by these riders. That's why I said maybe sometimes we need more supporting measures, and we need to create basically a supporting environment for this rider to feel that confident that I can take a break and not need to compromise my pay in the end of the month. And so that's why I want to come back to the city of Suzhou on here, is that when they are trying to redesign the algorithm, like we said before, to really adapt to real world conditions, like not acting as that invisible hand trying to control us, our lives and our work rhythms. I think the reason that Suzhou is the first city in China to implement such a pilot program is for a reason. Like, why is it in Suzhou? Why not in Shenzhen or Shanghai or other cities? I bet there is definitely a number of reasons behind.
1: Yeah. Well, that city in particular, they already have a strong foundation in what they call smart city development and digital governance. So the new policy that they put in place, we talked about the traffic management departments, right? So with this, the delivery platforms can work closely with the traffic management departments. They can share data And that includes, by the way, road conditions.

0: conditions and along with the traffic signals. So it's a city, Suzhou, with a really mature digital infrastructure. Mm. So that makes it, that puts it in a better position to test this out and to see if it can be successful or not. That's one of the big reasons that city was chosen.
1: Yeah.
2: Also, the city has a significant food delivery market and a large number of platform workers. So I guess the city planners also, they are taking into consideration what kind of situation these riders are facing, and they care about them.
1: So that's why we're talking about why we need to build smart cities.
2: Yeah.
1: This is a small story behind the reasons we need to build smart cities. But I do want to check with you guys, you are customers of most of the food delivery platforms. Will you be bothered if one day your platform saying, you know, your order will be delivered longer than you used to, than you expected?
0: They already do that. It already does that. Like, you'll get a message that says, due to a high volume of orders, your delivery may be
2: delayed.
0: Or due to bad weather conditions, your delivery may be delayed.
2: Or sometimes before you place an order, there will be an estimated time for each delivery for this particular shop or another store. So that somehow can give the customers maybe not a false expectation of how quick the delivery can be.
1: Mm-hmm. Mm. I think that's the key word here, false expectations. I think that's why we need this kind of easing in to tell us what should you expect it for this kind of orders.
0: This is from Top News. This is from last year, but I still found this to be kind of a surprising statistic, because they asked people, would you be okay to wait an extra 3 minutes or so? It's the same question you just asked us, right?
1: Yeah.
0: Would you be okay if your delivery was 3 minutes late? 76% of people said, it's okay.
1: Hmm.
0: But that means 24% of people said no.
1: They still mind that for different reasons.
0: They're bothered by a three-minute delay. That's almost 25% of people said this is unacceptable. Now, if delivery riders know that, and if customer reviews are important, that is added pressure on top of them.
1: Mm.
0: I don't know if this is... I think this is one factor that could improve the conditions for delivery riders, but I'm not entirely sure this is going to make a big difference, because all it's doing is saying you don't need to rush as much as you were before because you won't be penalized for being late. But it's not saying
1: customers don't give you a bad review.
0: It doesn't mean that, it doesn't guarantee a customer review, and it also doesn't say anything about trying to fit in as many orders as you can in one day.
1: Mm.
0: It doesn't say anything about switching from one platform to another when you're supposed to be on your designated break time. So it addresses

0: or designing algorithm today is not only facing that the food delivery riders somewhat controlled by the algorithm. I think customers on some level are also being manipulated by this algorithm because the 20-30% of people saying 3 minutes late is unacceptable. Is the reason is the past algorithm have created these expectations that my orders should be there on time. Mm. And there is no reason whatsoever to make a few minutes of delay, but that's not the real world case. So that's why we're saying that algorithm need to adapt to real world conditions, and little by little, maybe in the future, will be a more friendlier and human algorithm design.
1: Are you in the 76% that says it's okay, or are you in the 24% that said, bring me my food now?
0: I'm in the 70% of people, because most of the time I was like, oh, I ordered food, I forgot about
1: it's because she orders like 4 times a day. She doesn't even know what's coming next.
0: I'm the highest VIP member on most of the food delivery platforms. You can imagine the money I spend on these platforms. And it's Roundtable with myself, Feifei, together with Steve and Xingyu. Coming up, have you been to a buffet recently?
2: As you sip your morning coffee, we transport you from the sea of tulips in the countryside to the exciting moments of table tennis worlds.
3: France 3-0 to win the men's team title at table tennis.
2: As you commute in the hustle and bustle of rush hour traffic, we guide you to navigate from intricacies of global markets,
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0: You're listening to Roundtable. I'm Fei Fei, together with Xingyu and Steve Heatherly. Coming up, once upon a time, the buffet in China meant luxury, the special occasion splurge, and then it vanished, stripped off its glamour and left for dead. Now, it's back, especially in shopping malls and at a much cheaper price point. So what's changed with buffets now? And are diners still showing up for the same expectations? And airlines have been doing it for years. Parents hand their kids to a flight attendant, wave goodbye at the gate, and trust the system to get them there safely. So when quote-unquote guides started popping up on social media teaching parents how to game the railway system to do the same thing, China's railway authority slammed the door on their faces, saying no unaccompanied minors on the high-speed trains, period. So if the skies can handle solo kids, why can't the tracks? Our podcast listeners can find us at Roundtable China on Apple Podcast. 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

0: podcasts on much more platforms on Friday. And now let's come back to today's discussion, buffets. Lately, buffets have been making noticeable comeback in China. You walk into almost every major shopping mall in China these days, and chances are you will find at least one buffet restaurant with a very long line of customers outside. They offer different food, from seafood buffets to all-you-can-eat barbecue to hot pot. New restaurants keep opening, diners keep filling the tables, and on the surface, it means businesses are booming. But behind this renewed popularity is a tougher reality, because while more buffet restaurants are opening, many are also closing just as quickly. So why has a dining format that looks so popular and so easy become so difficult to sustain, Xingyu and Steve? Do you know, Steve, buffet restaurant used to be very popular in China, but somehow it's sort of dead for a few years.
1: Kind of disappeared.
0: Yeah.
1: Canada too. We used to, my family used to eat at the Ponderosa.
0: What kind of food does it offer?
1: It was a buffet. And it was my dad's favorite restaurant. So we would go there like once a month. And he loved it. And then after he turned 65 years old, oh, that was like life-changing for him. Not because of the number 65, but because then he got a discount card to the Ponderosa.
0: Wow.
1: And we started going more and more often. I'm very familiar with buffet restaurants.
0: The techniques behind how you stack your salad bars used to be a very trendy topic in China. You know, people sharing different tips, how to fill in the plate with as many food as possible.
1: Why would you need to do that? It's a buffet. You can just keep going back and going back.
0: Because when in the prime times of buffet in the past, a lot of restaurants also offering like a small section of buffet services within their restaurant, so that they have like all you can eat salad, all you can eat fries, and then people are finding ways to stack up all the salads. So
1: because it would run out, I guess.
0: Yeah. So that's one of the trendy topics, at least when I was, I won't say young, but in my 20s. And this is the interesting part, because same thing happened in China, because around 2003, we used to have very popular buffet brand called Golden Jaguar, 金钱豹.
2: Wow.
0: Xingyu, have you heard about this?
2: I've heard about it, but I have never tried it. So
0: it was very expensive.
2: I heard it's very luxury.
0: Yeah, yeah. It's all got, you know, sushi, lobster, sashimi, very expensive ice cream.
1: Yum.
0: And then it costs about 300, 400, even 500 yuan per person, you know, that's 20 years ago.
2: Yeah, way that's nice, very expensive.
1: Way nicer than the Ponderosa. There was no lobster at the Ponderosa.
0: So I think 20 years ago, when people, especially, for example, in Beijing, are saying we need to, you know, eat something fancy this weekend, Golden Jaguar would be one of the options.
1: So that was kind of the hot place for a long time. And then it just vanished. Yeah, it disappeared. In the year 2017. In fact, it wasn't just one location. Every one of the Golden Jaguar locations just closed. And that would have been shocking for a lot of people, I think. And it kind of said something about the buffet industry at that time.
0: Yeah, yeah, exactly. I think the first time, you know, Golden Jaguar started to face this downward trend is because they have a lot of scandals when it comes to food safety.
1: Mm.
0: But that also, I think, painted a bigger picture what the buffet industry, the buffet restaurants, are facing around 2017.
1: From 2017 to 2020, buffet consumer interest had cratered to just 6.1% of China's catering market. That is a drop of roughly 10 percentage points from its 2016 peak. Beijing was closing buffet restaurants every few years. And it was just a sign of the times. What used to be kind of the hot luxury thing to do suddenly became very, very low on people's lists of where they wanted to go, when they wanted to eat.
0: And coming to recent years, very surprisingly, actually, these buffet businesses are coming back because according to this leading Chinese catering business observer, 餐饮88.com, they suggest the market hit 130 billion yuan in 2024. That's about $18 billion. And the number is still climbing. And they, at that time, they suggest the market will reach over 130 billion yuan in the year of 2025. And that really, I think, happened. And even the number is bigger than 130 billion yuan in 2025. More buffet stores are opening nationwide. By the May of 2025, there were 66,000 buffet stores operating nationwide. That's a net increase of over 10,000 in a single year. So somehow people start to fall in love with buffet again. And that's why we're calling it a recovery.
2: And a comeback.
0: Yeah, this is a comeback. So is this a niche recovery or the buffet industry is finally coming back?
2: But I feel like they're coming back in a different form. I mean, in the past, when you mention buffet, it's like there are hundreds of dishes, a great variety of dishes that you can choose. But nowadays, the buffets are more focused. Like the very recent example in Shenzhen, the city in Guangdong province in southern China, a new buffet restaurant focused on beef hot pot is about to open. And in this mall, the shopping mall already has 9 buffet restaurants covering everything from seafood, Korean barbecue, to pizza, to vegetarian food. And also in the city of Jinan in Shandong province, they also have like a 5-story shopping mall and is home to 11 buffet restaurants, also covering a wide range of cuisines.
1: Yeah, so the new thing with the buffets is if you went to a buffet restaurant, I'm not sure about China, but this is the way it was at the Ponderosa and many other buffets, okay, is that you might have some Italian food. You might have some sushi, which is Japanese food.
2: Yes.
1: You might have some Korean food. So you have lots of different food genres represented there.
0: Mm-hmm.
1: Now, though, the styles are changing. So, Xingyu, you just said a hot pot buffet restaurant. Well, their focus
2: is hot pot.
1: Is hot pot.
0: Mm-hmm.
1: So it's kind of like a redesigned hybrid idea where you'd have a restaurant that would focus on one item and one item only. It's just done in a buffet style.
0: Mm-hmm.
1: So you have these two concepts put together, and that seems to be satisfying customers. The pizza, like there's pizza examples as well. Like you go to a pizza buffet,
2: yeah,
1: and all they really serve is pizza.
2: Kinds of pizzas.
1: But it's all kinds of pizzas.
0: Yeah, yeah.
1: And it's never ending. You can eat whatever you want. And so that's what I mean. Yeah, it's this kind of hybrid model.
0: You know, the moment I realized buffets coming back is because I got a request from my daughter a couple of weeks ago. She said, why haven't we been to Big Pizza? Do you know Big Pizza?
2: Mm-hmm.
0: It's a very famous pizza buffet in China.
1: I've only heard of it last week, but it's on my list.
0: So when I was a college student, like 20 years ago, we used to go to Big Pizza. And it also, like Ponderosa, offers a variety of food other than pizzas. Even though it's called Big Pizza, you can find different foods in the restaurant at that time. And then my daughter said, I need to go to Big Pizza. I mean, like, why?
1: Need.
0: Why do you need to go to Big Pizza? What's that so special about Big Pizza? And she said, all my friends been there. I haven't been there. I need to be there. I was like, for my love of you, we can go to Big Pizza for one time and one time only.
1: Why one time only, Mom?
0: Because
2: so harsh.
0: I was so, you know, the Big Pizza in my mind was from 20 years ago. It offers a good variety of food, but it's kind of boring. The food is kind of
2: mediocre.
1: Stop projecting your life disappointments onto your child.
0: So that's why we went to Big Pizza anyway, and I found it's completely different.
2: Really?
0: Completely different from what I remembered.
2: Oh.
0: It just, pizza is the star in that buffet right now. And also the size of the restaurant is much, much smaller than I used to remember. And they also offer so many different like 小龙虾 flavored pizza, sweet pizza with marshmallows, durian pizza, Beijing duck flavored pizza, barbecued lamb flavor. You know, I think the Italians would

0: be not very happy visiting Big Pizza.
1: Yeah, the pineapple marshmallow pizza. And durian might not be found on a Rome pizza restaurant. I don't know. But it sounds like you're more impressed than you were 20 years ago.
0: Definitely. Because one thing, the price hasn't changed. It's still about 60-70 yuan for per person. Exactly the same 20 years ago. The size of the restaurant much, much more smaller. Mm. And I think that happens to a lot of other buffet restaurants as well. It's not as big as like what Golden Jaguar used to offer, like, I don't know, hundreds of square kilometers of size of restaurant. It's much smaller, it's much more concentrated, and maybe that's why it's the reason this buffet industry is making a recovery, is coming back.
1: Yeah. We talked about the pizza. When are you going, by the way?
0: I was so full. I tried a strawberry and
1: chocolate.
0: Oh,
1: you went already?
0: Yeah. We went already to fulfill her dream. To enjoy some strawberry and chocolate pizza.
1: What? Strawberry.
0: Strawberry.
1: Was she happy with the experience?
0: Yeah. Mm. She loved it.
1: That's one example, but it's hot pot buffets that claim the top spot in the market. 29.3% of buffets are now hot pot. Barbecue is next at 19.6%, steak and seafood at 18.5%. But again, the biggest change is how the restaurants are designed. The problem in the past with the kind of horizontal bloat that restaurants used to use.
0: Sorry, what's a horizontal bloat?
1: So that's how your menu's designed. So it means that

0: It's a restaurant. I don't know. But it sounds like specialized in different types of cuisine, right?
1: Mm-hmm. Definitely. Because one thing, the price hasn't...
0: Teams that are specialized in different types of cuisine, right? Mm-hmm. Not only that... So that those are different skill sets within the kitchen. But then beyond the kitchen, then you've got the logistical side of things because you are now ordering from different suppliers to satisfy the Chinese food menu and also the Italian menu. So it's just a kind of a nightmare to deal with. And the opposite of that horizontal bloat is what they call vertical specialization. And that's where you take one menu item and that's your kind of focus. And, you know, for example, the hot pot buffets, and that's the hot thing right now. That's the new successful model.
1: Yeah. A lot of hot pot buffets are popping up in pretty much everywhere these days.
2: Yeah.

0: certainty. Because with a certain amount of money, whether it's 59 yuan or 79 yuan, you know, with that exact amount of money,
1: I can
0: get what kind of hot pot or what kind of barbecue. Unlike other restaurants, you go in there and you don't know how much I would spend by ordering each different kind of menus and what kind of taste that can offer. But for these buffets, it's almost like certain. So you have this certainty that guarantees that the price and the choice.
2: But that doesn't mean that opening a buffet restaurant now doesn't come without any tensions. There are still a lot of challenges. And because if there are more, you know, it seems like we are seeing a lot of buffet restaurants opening everywhere, but also at the same time, they're also closing at a very fast pace. So many, for example, mall-based buffets are falling into the cycle of opening quickly and shutting down just as fast. And I think there is a retail industry observer saying the average lifespan of a buffet restaurant in a mainstream shopping mall is only 6 to 12 months.
1: No, really?
2: So it's not that long. You are seeing a lot of new brands popping up, opening and then closing very fast. So there are many challenges, I think, when it comes to running a buffet is not as rosy as we are picture here. But somehow, the market, the number is saying that people are loving buffet and they are expected to reach 148 billion yuan in the year 2026. That is up

0: food waste at the end of a day. So you add up all of those costs, and it's very difficult for a restaurant of that size and that scale to make money consistently. So the secret now seems to be that less is more. So that could be the number of people in the kitchen, even, right?
1: Mm. So that's why they're mostly specialized in one type of food.
0: Yeah, you get these highly skilled chefs that are working with simplified menus, and they're using central kitchens and standardized food preparation, and they're designing things in a more efficient way. That's just one example of how the restaurant itself can help to cut down on costs.
1: You know, that reminds me, around my neighborhood, we have a new hot pot buffet opening very recently, I think a week ago. Every time we went near that area, there is a line of people outside of that hot pot restaurant. Mm. And sort of in a conveyor belt hot pot, I don't know, situation going on there, that you pick up your vegetable and food off that belt. And that's one of the very popular, and I think that can anchor, you know, sort of echo what Steve said about cutting down your cost. You don't need a lot of people cooking food in the kitchen. You just need people washing the vegetables, chopping up vegetables, and then put on the plate and put on the belt. You don't even need waiters that much.
0: Yeah, I remember... after I moved to Korea in the very beginning, my best friend who I moved to Korea with, Trevor, shout out to him, every night we went to the same buffet restaurant for dinner. It was a you know what bulgogi is?
2: Yeah, this Korean barbecue.
0: Korean barbecue meat, and it's really delicious.
1: And you enjoyed it?
0: Well, the reason we went there is because we could see it. Right? We lived in a place, this is the year 2000, so there was no English on the menus in anywhere we went, and we didn't read Korean, and we didn't speak Korean, so we didn't know what we were ordering. Mm. So we found this restaurant, this bulgogi restaurant right behind our school, and we ate there every single day, and it was $7. It was a $7 all-you-can-eat Korean barbecue restaurant, and we ate so much. And in the beginning, the restaurant owner was so happy to see us.
1: The two guys.
0: The two white dudes. Like, who are these people? And they welcomed us and they're excited. And then, like, after 6 months of us just demolishing their bulgogi stocks every night, we'd show up and they were like, oh, hey.
1: Not again.
0: Hey, yeah, go ahead, have a seat.
1: I would put up a sign. Watch out for these two people.
0: I haven't eaten bulgogi in like 15 years because I can't, because I ate it every day for like the first 8 months of my time. This is amazing.
1: That's fun. But that has to bring us to the end of today's roundtable. And on behalf of Xingyuan, Steve, and the whole roundtable team, thank you for tuning in. Remember to check the update on Friday for a video version of Roundtable. I'm Fei Fei, and I'll see you the next time.

0: 这里是中央广播电视总台南海之声
1: The Voice of South China Sea from China Media Group，
0: 让不同的人听见彼此。
2: Yaodo News, I'm Tianyu. China has expressed readiness to work with the Association of Southeast Asian Nations in forging closer cooperation and reinforcing unity. Foreign Minister Wang Yi put forward four proposals during the China-ASEAN Foreign Ministers' meeting in Manila. They include safeguarding the regional environment for peace and development, bolstering the resilience of regional development, advancing green and innovation-driven development, and maintaining a people-centered approach. Wang also urged regional states to strictly honor the Declaration on the Conduct of Parties in the South China Sea. While meeting the Philippines Foreign Affairs Chief, Wang lodged a strong protest against the Philippine personnel's recent ramming of Chinese law enforcement vessels at Ren Aijiao. He called on the Philippines to immediately stop provocative actions on maritime issues and take tangible steps to stabilize bilateral ties. The Chinese diplomat also met with U.S. Secretary of State Marco Rubio on the sidelines of the meeting in Manila. He urged the United States to properly manage differences and address China's legitimate concerns. Wang said the task now is to stay

on the track laid out by the heads of state to turn their consensus into understanding and concrete action across government and sectors. Both sides viewed Wednesday's meeting as practical, positive, and constructive. They agreed to give play to the role of political and diplomatic channels, make good preparations for the next stage of China-US high-level exchanges, and advance substantive progress in building a constructive China-US relationship of strategic stability.The China Coast Guard has driven away two Philippine government vessels that intruded into waters of a Chinese island in the South China Sea. A spokesperson says the CCG's actions are professional, standard-compliant, legitimate, and lawful, urging the Philippine side to stop infringement and provocations.China says its total consumption of renewable energy is expected to reach about 1.8 billion tons of standard coal equivalent by 2030. A plan on the sector's development during the 15th five-year plan period says the total installed capacity of renewable energy power generation is projected to reach about 3.5 billion kilowatts. China also unveiled a plan on the development of the TCM sector in the next 5 years. The country is aiming to provide universal traditional Chinese medicine services by 2030. China will have a more sound service system covering the entire population across all life stages.Meteorological authorities have forecast that a tropical depression will develop into a typhoon and make landfall along southeast China this week. The depression formed over waters east of the Philippines on Thursday. It will be the third typhoon to hit China this year, following Maysak and Baffy.China's central bank says it will issue a set of commemorative coins featuring the Beijing Central Axis on Monday. The set includes one gold coin and five silver coins, all legal tender in China. The reverse of the 150-gram rectangular gold coin features an overview of the Beijing Central Axis. The reverses of the five 30-gram silver coins depict landmark sites and buildings along the axis, including the Bell and Drum Towers, the Palace Museum, Tiananmen Square, and the Temple of Heaven.The UK Maritime Trade Operations Agency says a tanker has caught fire in the southern Red Sea after being struck by an unknown projectile off the coast of Saudi Arabia. No casualties have been reported. The incident came as Yemen's Houthi group claimed attacks on two Saudi oil tankers, raising fresh concerns over security along a key global shipping route.A health official says new Ebola infections in some affected provinces of the Democratic Republic of the Congo are showing early signs of stabilization, though it remains too soon to determine whether the outbreak has reached its peak. The operations manager for the National Ebola Response Coordination said despite the progress, community resistance, insecurity,

0: to early July. About half of the fatalities occurred over the three-day period from June the 25th to the 27th. And that's the news. I'm Tian Yu.
1: A roundup of the main business news from China and elsewhere. This is Global Business.
2: Trade tensions are flaring once again as President Trump swings the tariff hammer at Canada, Brazil, and beyond. I'm Sean Cadles in Washington.
0: All legal tender in China. The reverse of the 150-gram rectangular gold coin features an overview of the Beijing Central Axis. The reverses of the five 30-gram silver coins depict landmark sites and buildings along the axis.
2: It's about to get worse.President Trump declined to renew the U.S.-Mexico-Canada trade agreement earlier this month. Now the three nations are...
0: A tanker has caught fire in the southern Red Sea after being struck by an unknown projectile off the coast of Saudi Arabia. No casualties have been reported. The incident came as Yemen's Houthi group claimed attacks on two Saudi oil tankers, raising fresh concerns over security along a key global shipping route.A health official says new Ebola infections in some affected provinces of the Democratic Republic of the Congo are showing early signs of stabilization, though it remains too soon to determine whether the outbreak has reached its peak. The operations manager for the National Ebola Response Coordination said despite the progress, community resistance, insecurity, and the geographical spread of the outbreak remain major challenges. The Bundibugyo Ebola virus has killed more than 1,000 people.
3: With Donald Trump in the coming weeks, even though Canada is excluded from U.S.-Mexico talks underway in Mexico City. U.S. Trade Representative Jameson Greer told a Senate Finance Committee he doesn't want trade with Mexico and Canada to benefit other countries like China or Vietnam. And while the U.S.-Canada trade relationship won't be rebalanced overnight,He's hoping for progress.
4: I'm hopeful that before the end of the year, we can have at least options for President Trump and the leaders of Canada and or Mexico to consider potential interim arrangements or things that Canada can do on the one hand and Mexico can do on the other hand to strengthen enforcement, to improve their commitments toward us, and to make sure that we're managing all of the trade issues.
3: With an annual turnover of around $1.6 trillion, many industry groups warn the USMCA is vital to keep.
2: President Trump declined to renew the U.S.-Mexico-Canada trade agreement earlier this month. Now the three nations are racing in an effort to hammer out a new deal. U.S. Trade Representative Jameson Greer told the U.S. Senate Wednesday he wants interim arrangements with Mexico and Canada by year's end.He is now heading to Mexico City to meet with President Sheinbaum, even as new U.S. tariffs on Canadian goods keep tensions high.
5: When U.S. President Donald Trump received Brazilian President Luiz Inácio Lula da Silva in the White House on May 7 this year, trade was on the agenda.Less than 3 months later, relations between the two countries have deteriorated sharply. The newly announced 25% tariffs apply to thousands of Brazilian manufactured goods, including machinery, footwear, textiles, furniture, auto parts, and ethanol, while coffee, orange juice were exempted. A separate U.S. trade investigation could still push tariffs on some products to 37.5%.
6: Eu quero provar ao mundo.
7: I want the world to know just who is telling the truth in this tariff dispute between Brazil and the United States. I'm going to make Trump fight a different kind of war, a war of words.
6: Da palavra.
3: Won't be rebalanced overnight.He's hoping for
5: a partner stands to benefit from the dispute. According to the Brazil-China Business Council, Brazil's exports to China reached a record $58.3 billion in the first half of this year, accounting for 31.6% of Brazil's total exports, more than three times the percentage sent to the U.S.The Council's President, Ambassador Luiz Augusto de Castro Neves, says Trump's tariffs could further strengthen Brazil-China trade, but the tariffs are just one factor driving Brazil closer to China.
8: The fact that we are improving or increasing or expanding our trade with Asia it's not only

0: The consequence of the imposition of tariffs on the part of the U.S. government, but is a trend that has been followed over for several years now.
1: The dispute has also become political theater. Last year, Eduardo Bolsonaro urged Trump to hit Brazil with punitive tariffs during the trial of his father, ex-president Jair Bolsonaro, who is in jail for the two countries have deteriorated sharply. The newly announced 25% tariffs apply to thousands of Brazilian manufactured goods, including machinery, footwear, textiles, furniture, auto parts, and ethanol, while coffee, orange juice were exempted. Aviation is not being considered, but that reciprocal measures remain an option. With the dispute now entangled in Brazil's politics, relations between Brasilia and Washington appear to be entering an even more uncertain phase. Lucrecia Franco, CGTN, Rio de Janeiro.
2: For more now, we're joined by Vinicius Rodrigues Vieira, who's in Brazil. He's an associate professor of economics and international relations at Armando Alvarez Penteado Foundation, a liberal arts college in Sao Paulo.
1: Reached a record $58.3 billion in the first half of this year, accounting for 31.6% of Brazil's total exports, more than three times the percentage sent to the U.S. The Council's president, Ambassador Luis Augusto de Castro Neves, says Trump's tariffs could further strengthen Brazil-China trade, but the tariffs are just one factor driving Brazil closer to China.
3: Trying to sell to American voters an attempt of reindustrialization of the American economy. However, based on the best evidence, we all know that it's not feasible, at least for the...
0: It is a trend that has been followed over for several years now.
1: The dispute has also become political theater. Last year, Eduardo Bolsonaro urged Trump to hit Brazil with...
3: Between the Bolsonaros and Lula, I think Trump is really imposing those tariffs as a means of sanction. That is, those tariffs, in case of Brazil specifically, should be understood as sanctions. And particularly,
1: coming October presidential election, opposes Trump's tariffs, saying they will hand Lula a political victory. Officials here say immediate retaliation is not being considered, but that reciprocal measures remain an option. With the dispute now entangled in Brazil's politics, relations between Brasilia and Washington appear to be entering an even more uncertain phase. Lucrecia Franco, CGTN, Rio de Janeiro.
2: For more now, we're joined by Vinicius Rodrigues Vieira, who's in Brazil. He's an associate professor of economics and international relations at Armando Alvarez Penteado Foundation, a liberal arts college in Sao Paulo. He's also author of the book Shaping Nations and Markets. Welcome to the program.
3: Thank you very much, Shen, for the invitation.
2: Well, Trump is again pushing his policy of tariffs, a policy he maintains will bring jobs back to the United States. But critics have been lining up saying these tariffs are doing nothing but driving up prices at home and driving wedges between the U.S. and some of its closest allies. Now, Brazil has been on the receiving end of one of the most recent tariffs. What are your thoughts about this and Trump's measures?
3: Trump is trying to sell to American voters an attempt of reindustrialization of the American economy. However, based on the best evidence, we all know that it's not feasible, at least for the means that Trump is pursuing, so it's in the forthcoming elections.
2: Well, we know that Trump is basically feuding with Mexico and especially Canada, as you just mentioned, over trade. And I'll get to that. But Brazil has been hit with new 25% tariff on a number of exports to the United States. Now, this won't hit U.S. consumers at the grocery store because beef, coffee, and other products such as aircraft parts are unaffected. So what is Trump going after this time and why?
3: Well, in case of Brazil, it's important to remember that lots of exemptions were granted, particularly for staples like coffee, for instance. For every $1 that is exported here from Brazil to the United States adds other $35 on average. So not granting this type of exception would be suicidal for Trump.
2: Right.
3: The same happens with beef and other...

0: components, like as you mentioned, aircraft components, given that a lot of exceptions, they are to make it sure that Embraer, the national champion, that produces regional aircraft, they will keep importing components from the United States. So overall, Brazil's producers, they are facing this 25% tariff, but that doesn't cover more than 20 to 25% of everything that Brazil exports to the United States.
1: Yeah.
0: Moreover, given that Brazil now has a free trade agreement with the EU and is seeking new partnerships, particularly with Asia, I think that there are quite good alternatives. So the main loser is likely to be the United States, given that it currently has a deficit Brazil has a deficit with the United States in the bilateral trade. And as I mentioned before, we have to bear in mind that those are de facto political sanctions, considering Trump's policy towards Latin America and his willingness to support the far-right candidate, Flavio Bolsonaro.
1: And we only have about 45 seconds. I want to talk about Canada facing its steep tariffs. And Canadian Prime Minister Carney has said the two nations are agreeing to speed up trade talks. I'm curious about this. Do you think Carney is in any way caving to Trump?
0: Well, Carney, he has also other alternatives, given that Canada has a good network of trade agreements. But having said that, there is also domestic pressure on part of producers who want to keep the American market. So Carney, sooner or later, I think, will end up negotiating with the United States.
1: Mm-hmm.
0: And given the high level of dependence, interdependence between both sides, United States will also have to concede. But as we know, Mr. Trump always liked not claiming that he was defeated. So the strategy consists of negotiating with Trump while granting Trump a victory, at least in the rhetorical level.
1: Okay. Thank you so much for your insight, Vinicius Rodriguez-Beato. We appreciate it.
0: Thank you very much.
1: Okay, we're going to have a quick look to see how U.S. stocks wrapped up today. A sharp spike in oil prices did weigh on U.S. markets on Wednesday, even as investors awaited earnings from tech giants Alphabet as well as Tesla. Now, Tesla missed on earnings, but it did beat on revenue. Alphabet had a higher than expected second quarter earnings and a huge jump in Google's cloud revenue. All three major indices, however, slipped into the red by the close of the day. Okay, stay right here. Coming up next, oil prices climb again as the U.S. and Iran continue to trade strikes. We're going to break down what all this means for markets straight ahead.
2: A look at new opportunities among the business trends. This is Global Business.
1: Welcome back, everyone. The price of oil is rising yet again as the U.S. conflict with Iran continues to escalate. The cost of Brent crude oil briefly surging past $95 a barrel on Wednesday, a first in 7 weeks. Meanwhile, U.S. crude oil prices climbed more than 4% to about $88 per barrel. Both benchmarks cooled but remained up more than 2% on the day. That same conflict claimed American lives this week. U.S. President Trump attended the return of 4 U.S. military personnel killed in the U.S.-Iran conflict. The ceremony came as hostilities rapidly escalate. Each side has moved beyond striking military targets to hitting critical infrastructure. CGTN's Owen Fairclough has the story.
3: President Donald Trump once again overseeing the return of dead military personnel. This time, 4 members killed as fighting with Iran intensifies rapidly following the collapse of their ceasefire.
4: They said, and all of them said very strongly, we cannot let Iran have a nuclear weapon.
3: And both sides are now taking this conflict into territory that concerns both the United Nations and war crimes experts. Trump on Wednesday threatening to attack an Iranian bridge or power plant each time Iran strikes a ship in the Strait of Hormuz, as both sides battle for control of one of the world's most critical maritime cargo routes. Iran, for its part, has struck power and water plants for 4 consecutive days in Kuwait, a key U.S. Gulf ally. And while the U.S. has lost 18 service people, the Iranian civilian toll is believed to be significantly higher. On Wednesday, mourners attended

0: Funerals for the last remains of children whose school was bombed when the US and Israel launched their initial attacks in February. And the economic toll of a conflict that has so far cost US taxpayers $37.5 billion triggered heated exchanges in Congress as Trump's defense secretary asked for nearly $70 billion more.
1: As we stated from the beginning, the Iranian defense industrial base is effectively gone, but they do have underground facilities, and they've spent 47 years trying to hide their missiles under mountains, nuclear capabilities, because they would like to get
2: a
1: nuclear weapon to wield it against us.
2: Of the war to believe, because it's either over or it's not over. It's within 2 weeks or it's not 2 weeks. We have no missiles or we have missiles.
0: Trump is now threatening to strike a partially constructed underground Iranian nuclear site close to another used for enrichment that Iran insists is for civilian purposes, not military. Owen Fairclough, CGTN, Washington.
3: Tehran says strikes across Iran have expanded and intensified, and this comes as Iran is questioning Washington's commitment to diplomacy. Hassan Kabbani has more from the Iranian city of Yazd.
4: What we're witnessing on the ground here in Iran is a steady expansion of U.S. strikes with new cities being added to the target list almost daily. Early Wednesday morning, the entire southern provinces were hit along with areas in the west and northwest. This time, there was a new twist. Air defense systems went active in the capital, Tehran, for the first time during the past 11 days, and the sound of interceptions echoed across the capital. The IRGC claims they managed to shoot down one enemy drone over Tehran. Under retaliatory strikes, Iran fired precision missiles at targets in Kuwait, Bahrain, and Jordan. And the IRGC has been putting out satellite images regularly claiming to show just how accurate their strikes have been against U.S. bases in the region. And now shifting to the U.S. president's recent threats to bomb Iran's nuclear sites, specifically the so-called Pickaxe Mountain. They say if the U.S. crosses into that phase, Iran would consider it an expansion of the war across the region. And in that case, they add all American assets along with those of its allies and backers would be targeted in a decisive strike by Iran's armed forces.
3: Hassan Kabbani reporting for us from central Iran. Now, Norway is opening up 70 new offshore areas for oil and gas drilling, despite fierce opposition from environmental organizations. It's one of the world's biggest oil and gas exporters, yet at home, it runs almost entirely on renewable energy. Johan Speschberger has that story.
5: For Andrea and her crew, keeping this charter boat topped up with diesel hasn't been much of a headache. While the world has been grappling with the energy crisis, Norway weathered the storm with relative ease.
6: The fuel prices have gone up, but we can't really compare it to the rest of Central Europe in that regard, so we're happy.
5: Norway is Europe's largest supplier of natural gas and one of its key oil providers. To offset an expected decline in production after 2030, the Scandinavian kingdom has approved new drilling in up to 70 locations across the North Sea, Barents Sea, and Norwegian Sea.
7: Some of the 70 new gas and oil exploration blocks lie closer to Norway's coastline than ever before. The government says the aim is to strengthen Europe's energy security, with oil and gas supplies constrained due to the Middle East conflict. Environmental groups say it's greenwashing, and the plan to explore more gas fields will undermine Norway's climate commitments.
8: I think it will harm our reputation, but that's not the biggest problem. The biggest problem is that it harms the environment.
5: Lars Haltbrekken of the left-wing opposition says that planned exploration will not only drive up CO2 emissions, but also threaten the country's coastline.
8: We know that if there is oil spill, it will only take hours before the oil hits the land.
5: While the fossil fuels go abroad, it's much greener at home. Norway remains the global leader in EV adoption, with nearly 98% of new cars now electric, while its power grid is almost entirely run on renewable energy, making electricity more affordable.
9: In the day-to-day life, they charge it at home. You have low energy prices, most because you have a fixed price now in Norway.

0: called a Norwegian price.
1: Despite relying on renewables itself, Norway says oil and gas will remain vital to Europe's energy needs throughout the transition to cleaner alternatives. Johannes Bleschberger, CGTN, Oslo.
2: Okay, coming up next on Global Business, the Strait of Hormuz isn't the only choke point at risk. Houthi fighters are now threatening a blockade in the Red Sea as well.
3: A look at new opportunities among the business trends. This is Global Business.
2: Welcome back, everyone. Tensions continue to escalate in the Middle East. As many as 7 ships have now reversed course as Iran-backed Houthi rebels are enforcing a new blockade against Saudi Arabia in the Red Sea. It is raising concerns of a widening war as the confrontation between the Houthis and Riyadh enters a new phase. Our correspondent Ihab Alfandi is in Yemen's capital.
4: Just one day after the Houthis' maritime ban on Saudi ports, the first signs of its impact already appeared on the Red Sea. On Monday, the Houthis, also known as Ansarullah, said it was taking the action as a response to what it called a blockade on Yemen. Since then, the group said it forced 6 ships to change course. Reuters also reported that 2 tankers carrying Saudi crude changed course after receiving warnings. Another supertanker, New Prime, turned back off the coast of Oman before entering the Red Sea, marking the first practical sign of the ban's impact.
5: Airports are closed, and land crossings are closed. The siege on our country continues as a result of this blockade and due to U.S. pressure on the Saudi regime to besiege our people. Therefore, it was necessary for them to reclaim their legitimate rights and break the blockade imposed on them through the guaranteed and legitimate means available to them.
4: This comes as tensions between the United States and Ansarullah continue to rise. U.S. President Donald Trump warned that Washington could resume military operations if the maritime ban is enforced. Ansarullah also expanded its warnings to shipping companies, urging them not to load or unload cargo at Saudi ports and warning that ships violating the ban could be targeted. The development suggests the crisis is moving from warnings to direct pressure on maritime shipping.
6: Trump's announcement that the United States is entering the Red Sea conflict will only push the Yemeni forces to target American ships and completely close the Bab al-Mandab Strait. The Yemeni forces have only announced that their operations are targeting Saudi ships, considering what they describe as a Saudi blockade on Yemen. If the United States intervenes, there will be very serious consequences, and the Bab al-Mandab Strait will be completely affected.
4: As concerns grow, British maritime security firm Ambury advised ships linked to Saudi ports to review their Red Sea transit plans because of rising risks and higher war insurance costs. Reuters also quoted energy market analysts as warning that any major disruption to Saudi oil exports could push crude prices above $120 a barrel. With ships changing their routes, military warnings increasing at risk to go in the Red Sea. The crisis appears to be heading toward further escalation. If tensions continue, the impact could lead to Saudi oil exports and global energy markets.
2: Meanwhile, U.S. President Trump has approved a landmark nuclear deal with Saudi Arabia. Washington will give Riyadh uranium enrichment capabilities for its civilian nuclear program, with American firms developing it. This deal could mean big profits for U.S. companies, but it is also raising fears of nuclear proliferation in the Middle East. Saudi Arabia's crown prince has said that he would pursue his own nuclear weapon if Iran ever built one. The deal now heads to Congress for review. My colleague, Saleh Ihan, spoke with Khalil Jashan about this new deal. Khalil is the executive director of the Arab Center in Washington, D.C.
7: President Trump has approved a deal that has been months in the making. It's not quite a new deal per se. As a matter of fact, the original document was signed almost a year ago by the Energy Secretary Chris Wright and the Saudi Energy Minister, His Excellency Prince Abdulaziz bin Salman in Riyadh. But because of the war in the region and because of opposition in Congress, it seems like the administration decided to postpone that until this moment. I think right now the administration apparently feels the pressure to show some signs of movement forward with regards to ending the war and achieving some kind of political objective to justify this war. And it shows, I think, this step that, of course, is tied, you know, people keep talking about the enriching program, but it's tied to also normalization with Israel. It doesn't indicate that publicly, but that's essentially the idea. It was the idea inherent in the offer back with the previous administration, the Biden administration, and with this administration. So somehow, I think the president feels that that would be a plus for his administration and would somehow help him overcome the criticism of the ongoing war.
2: Our thanks to Khalil Jashan for that insight. That does it for this edition of Global Business, but you can always check out other editions out of Beijing, Washington, Nairobi, and London, The Times, and GMT. I'm Sean Caleb in Washington. Thanks, everyone.

0: How, what can they do together to strengthen regional stability and resilience? Joining us at this hour are Wang Xinsong, Associate Professor from Beijing Normal University to strengthen regional stability and resilience. Joining us at this hour are Wang Xinsong, Associate Professor for Affairs at the Asian Century Philippine Strategic Studies Institute, and also John Pan, Senior Fellow of the Belt and Road Initiative Caucus for Asia Pacific and former Malaysian government official. Now, Anna, I guess lady first, let me go to you. Now, this China-ASEAN foreign ministers meetings, looking at it, looking at the photos and the footage, it looks like people are having a cordial relationship. They're downplaying the disputes in the South China Sea. What do you think have come out of this foreign ministers meeting between China and ASEAN?
1: Thank you for that question, Guan. I think at the moment there was no an official communique yet as far as statement of the ministerial meeting in Manila with the partners of ASEAN.

0: The fact that foreign ministers are sitting down with each other speak a lot about the opportunities of cooperation as well as the challenges they're faced with. And this territory dispute is not the only dispute we're faced with. There is also issue related to the domestic politics in Myanmar. And there is externally, obviously, you have the energy shock because of the Middle East war. And they have the interference by Japan and the United States over the South China Sea dispute. Nonetheless, you know, we are, if we look at it positively, you know, you have a lot of cooperation opportunities over there. Just between China and Philippines, the economic cooperation has been going pretty strong, right? And as well as relations between China and the rest of the 10 members of the ASEAN countries. And overall, the trade relations are going really strong. And this year begins the second phase of the five-year comprehensive strategic partnership, which is going to further escalate and deepen the cooperation in terms of trade, investment, and cultural exchanges, and so on and so forth. So at the end of the day, I think multilateralism still plays out very positively when it comes to relations between China and ASEAN and ASEAN with the rest of the world.
1: Right. Now, John, do you agree with Professor Wang in that cooperation will continue, it has been continuing, regardless of the disputes between China and the Philippines in the South China Sea?
2: I agree entirely. And the Philippines' role in this, as the professor said, is an illustration of this. At one and the same time, they may have their own dispute, but they also have to act as a responsible chair of ASEAN this year. So it underlines the importance of ASEAN in that ASEAN provides the big larger structure and the context for these interactions. It is not just a brawl between the Philippines and China. It cannot be reduced to that. There's much more at stake. And then the greater momentum and the structural forces, the structural trends become more visible through ASEAN. And these are things like, you know, growing regional trade integration, right? Today, they are, of course, each other's largest trading partners, China and ASEAN. And the bilateral trade is more than a trillion. This is not the pattern of, you know, countries that are just about to go and brawl with each other with sticks. So the most important shift is it's not just volume, it's also the depth of these trade relations and industrial relations. It's gone from trading final goods to building supply chains and a comprehensive partnership. So looking ahead, the next phase is going to be defined by green and digital transition. These are all overwhelmingly important things, and we hope that these become the context for the China-ASEAN relationship. And that these, in the end, moderate and provide the horizon for particular relationships, such as between China and the Philippines.
1: Exactly. So much is at stake, and so many countries are involved. And obviously, the disputes in the South China Sea is only, let's put it bluntly, a fraction of what constitutes China-Philippines relations and China-ASEAN relations. Ana, you're a Filipina, you're an expert on the Philippines. Let me ask you about this. Now, the Chinese foreign minister apparently downplayed what happened in the South China Sea. He, of course, reasserted the Chinese positions over the South China Sea and this island. But in the meanwhile, he said it was some rank-and-file soldiers and mid-level officers who decided to act as pawns of some external powers, and alluding to the fact that it may not be the decision of the Philippines, certainly not for the future. What do you make of what Chinese foreign minister said?
3: Well, I understand where the foreign minister of China is coming from, and I understand his statement in many ways. And I think I understand also the fact that, of course, the Chinese or even Wang Yi would say that, you know, asserting its position and where it stands when, and as far as the South China Sea dispute is concerned, and as far as China's position is concerned with reference to the dispute with the Philippines. That's very understandable. Wang Yi represents PRC. Wang Yi represents the Chinese, you know, the China as a whole, as a foreign minister. That's understandable. On the other side, as a Filipina, I would say that, you know, I think from our side, the Secretary Lazaro also, I think in that meeting with Wang Yi, I think also asserted the position of the Philippines that in as far as the second Thomas Shoal is concerned, that area where there was some kind of a skirmish last Monday is part of the exclusive

0: economic zone of the Philippines. This is very understandable because, again, the South China Sea is disputed as far as many claimant states are concerned. So for a country that is a party to the conflict asserting its position, I think I don't say any wrong about it in the same manner that we assert our position. However, I think what is important to see is the meeting of the two top diplomats of the country, China and the Philippines, and trying to discuss how to escalate tension, explaining one another the position of China and our position, and trying to say that, you know, this is not the entirety of the Philippine-China bilateral relation, that is a portion of it. We can discuss this. And then I think that is the most important, and to come up with some kind of understanding that this kind of incident will never happen again. And I think communication is very important, open-mindedness is important, and I think respect between the two sides is very important so that this conflict will not escalate into something that both sides don't want to happen. So I think that is the beauty of having diplomacy, and I think that's the beauty of talking face-to-face, especially when you talk about top diplomats of the two sides. So the South China dispute is not just about the Philippines and China. I think there are other claimant states. So it's supposed to be not, you know, boxed into a bilateral dispute between the two sides. I think we should look at it as a regional issue. And I think I'm always talking with my counterparts in the Philippines saying that look at it from a different lens. It's a regional issue. There's a need for regional solution, and we need to negotiate with China bilaterally and try to use the mechanism in the ASEAN level so that we can resolve the dispute amicably. And right now,
1: what do you think, Ferdinand Bombom Marcos Jr. is ready for diplomacy with China?
0: I think so, because you know what? From what I know, the meeting between Ambassador Jing and I think Marcos Jr., because your ambassador was called to explain the situation that happened last Monday. It was a very fruitful discussion with Ambassador Jing. I think Marcos Jr. had a... Well, I am not on the side of Marcos Jr., but what I'm saying is, in that meeting, I think Ambassador Jing was emphasizing that there was a productive meeting. They kind of discussed issues, how to de-escalate tension, how to resolve the problem, and for these things not to happen. So in that regard, based on what I know and based on the information that was, you know, sent to me about the meeting between Ambassador Jing and Marcos Jr., I think it was positive. That's why what I'm saying, diplomacy and dialogue is very important at whatever level. Yeah. So
1: let's remain hopeful.
0: On my side, I don't see it as a hopeless situation. I always see it as there's always a way to resolve conflict peacefully.
1: Exactly. Now, Professor Wang, this year marks 35 years of dialogue partners relationship between China and the ASEAN countries. Also, six years, of China-ASEAN comprehensive strategic partnership. What is the potential for China and ASEAN to grow these relations in the future?
2: Well, first of all, the foundation is very solid. We're talking about China being the largest trading partner of ASEAN for 17 years, and ASEAN being China's largest partner, trading partner since 2019. It's been 7 years, 8 years, sorry. And so the trade relations are strong, and investment is very strong. China invests in all kinds of sectors, and traditionally, China invests a lot on infrastructure, but now if you look at the agenda and the portfolio, we're talking about infrastructure, and then you have e-commerce, and then you have the battery, you have automaking, you have green energy cooperation, so on and so forth. So the portfolio of investment is also enlarging. At the same time, we have seen more cultural exchanges and people-to-people exchanges. And for example, Xiamen University has a campus in Malaysia, and we have seen more

0: investment relations and socio-economic relations in general. Because traditionally we focus a lot on conventional trade and of goods and services. Now we wanted to emphasize on issue areas that are compatible with China's 15th five-year plan, which features, you know, high quality development and the new quality productive forces and so on and so forth. So China and ASEAN are going to have a very bright prosperity in terms of keeping both parties fully integrated into issue areas that cater to the needs and also compatible to each party's development plans. So if we talk about green energy, we have seen that the Chinese enterprises like BYD has already invested a huge amount of investment capital and energy in Thailand in terms of assembling auto parts into electric vehicles and combustion engine vehicles. Gradually, we are seeing shifting of value chain from China to Southeast Asia, which is a great concern of local communities because they're concerned that only minerals are taken away and the local economy that's not benefiting us much, but we're now seeing shifting a greater part of the value chain into Southeast Asia.
1: Exactly. Very important trade and investment partners. Now, Sean, do you see an alignment of policies and therefore opportunities for businesses, workers, and everyday people in that China rolled out this 15th five-year plan where new quality productive forces are emphasized in the digital economy, green transition, new materials, and what opportunities might this bring for ASEAN countries?
2: China's 15th five-year plan's emphasis on what it calls new quality productive forces, this green energy, digital economy, high-end manufacturing, and domestic consumption, importantly, completely overlaps very significantly with what ASEAN itself needs. So these are not competing, these are complementary agendas. So there are large opportunities in green technology transfer, supply chain deepening, and integrating the digital infrastructure. So, you know, these policy commitments, they don't, of course, automatically translate into benefits for local workers and SMEs. If there is not enough, if there's not proper and deeper coordination and policy coordination, you get the issue that Professor Wang spoke about, that is that ASEAN populations don't see the benefits of this growth. In fact, it is the path forward. This is the development ladder. It is via and up these technologies. So this requires deliberate capacity building and genuine integration of ASEAN businesses into these high value chains. So on that score, I want to mention something really, really important that just happened, something institutional and multilateral in Shanghai, the establishment of the World Artificial Intelligence Cooperation Organization.
1: Right? Exactly.
2: Yeah, Waco. Half the
1: 29 countries signed up for it.
2: Yes, half

0: deserves to be, that needs to be open and sovereign. So this is a very powerful move on the part of
1: But Sean, do you see an intra-AI war happening already? If you look at DeepSeek and Kimi and the Chinese large language models versus Anthropic and OpenAI and American-led models, and if there is a battle already taking place, where does all this position ASEAN?
0: ASEAN has to make some clean decisions about where it places itself in this space. The easy thing to do, and I come from Malaysia, of course, which is a beneficiary of this development. It's one of the world's largest hosts of data centers, and this happened very rapidly over the last few years. It's also a center for semiconductor packaging and assembly and so on. But given this, there is most certainly a contest, almost a war, between two very, very different conceptions of the AI and the digital future. In fact, there's an American counterpart to this cooperation organization. The American counterpart is Pax Silica, which is an imperial term, right? You have a Pax Americana and a Pax Silica. And that's not a cooperation organization. That is submission to a regime in which the entire stack has to be China-free. This is, you know, makes absolutely no sense economically to ASEAN countries. So I just want to stress the importance of AI in this. It's not merely an additional technology. It is going to be the basis of your supply chain integration, for example. It's also energy policy is going to be involved, because the energy that powers the compute, right, is the basis of those data centers and the sort of global flow of artificial intelligence. So as a new world is forming, and ASEAN countries are in the midst of this, a lot is at stake. So I think the war, in a way, it's

0: to derail conversations. This is really important, and it's happening right now.
1: Exactly. I mean, geopolitics should never hijack economic interests or economic cooperation in the perfect world. Now, Anna, in what ways do you conceive China-ASEAN solidarity and cooperation to be solidified going forward?
2: I think when you talk about ASEAN-China partnership and cooperation is very solid, especially in the economic front and in terms of the, you know...
0: That is submission to a regime in which the entire stack has to be China-free. This is, you know, makes absolutely no sense economically to ASEAN countries. So I just want to stress the importance of AI in this. It's not merely an additional technology. It is going to be the basis of your supply chain integration, for example. It's also energy policy is going to be involved because the energy that powers the compute, right, is the basis of ultimately the basis of those data centers and in the sort of global flow of artificial intelligence. So as a new world is forming and ASEAN countries...
2: Strategic trust, especially when you talk about disputes in between certain countries, certain ASEAN states and China, and one of that would be, again, a prominent issue, which is the South China Sea. So that's why it's very important for ASEAN and China to come up and push forward as much as both sides can when you talk about the South China Sea Code of Conduct, because that is one way of trying to, you know, resolve this some kind of strategic trust or mistrust whatsoever that is we cannot deny. It's there and it's very evident, especially with certain states. And if you look at China and ASEAN, when you talk about the South China Sea, you have claimant states from Southeast Asia, and one of that is my country. Though I would agree that South China Sea should not be looked as a geopolitical issue, but much more a regional common. But when you ask me in the economic front, people to people, green energy, technology, and economic integration, I think China-ASEAN partnership and cooperation is very solid. However, there are challenges, and I have mentioned that already.
1: Professor Wang, do you agree that there's simply too much at stake and too much potential for future cooperation between China and ASEAN, and this partnership should never be derailed by some, you know, geopolitical conflicts with, you know, external powers behind?
3: Well, absolutely. I mean, if you look at the trade investment and people-to-people exchange trends over the past decade, you found that China's relations with ASEAN have

0: same time, I think ASEAN itself is also trying to build its own institutions in order to be able to have a greater capacity to continue to benefit from the relations with China. Because after all, ASEAN is a non-binding organization to the extent that it observes the principle of consensus building when it comes to decision making. And its secretariat rotates every year, and the authorities is not as high as we would expect. So what that means is that China very much sticks to the centrality of ASEAN when it comes to bilateral relations. China also supports ASEAN to play a bigger role in multilateral institutions and global dialogues, including the dialogue on artificial intelligence. At the same time, I think China can work more with ASEAN in terms of institution building. And the way to do it, I think, is to further smooth out the discrepancy and differences when it comes to development and principles within ASEAN country. Further smooth out the discrepancy and differences when it comes to development and principles within ASEAN countries. Because ASEAN is a very large organization that has 11 members. And who,
1: with very different languages and cultures and
0: economic levels.
1: Stages, yes.
0: Right. So with more bilateral cooperation with individual countries between China and the individual countries in ASEAN, and with bilateral relations between China and ASEAN, I think the economic discrepancy within ASEAN is going to be further removed as time goes on, and that's going to help ASEAN to be able to have a more streamlined and coherent external stance, and that also makes the bilateral relations between China ASEAN even easier.
1: Now with that, we come to the end of today's program. Many thanks to our guests. I'm Wang Guan in Beijing. Thank you so much for being with us. See you next time.
2: There are more than 1 million marine species known to man. This is a beautiful, dangerous, powerful, and yet fragile world of creatures.

0: nation building. And the way to do it, I think, is to further smooth out the discrepancy and differences when it comes to development and principles within.
1: From China Media Group.
2: 让不同的人听见彼此。
3: Now the news. I'm Shane.
0: Cooperation with individual countries between China and the individual countries in ASEAN, and with bilateral relations between China and ASEAN, I think the economic discrepancy within ASEAN is going to be further removed.
3: Environment for Peace and Development, bolstering the resilience
0: to be able to have a more streamlined and coherent external stance, and that also makes the bilateral relations between China and ASEAN even.
3: Declaration on the conduct of parties in the South China Sea. While meeting the Philippines Foreign Affairs Chief, Wang launched a strong protest against the recent ramming of Chinese law enforcement vessels at Ranaijiao by Philippine personnel.
4: 1 million marine species known to man. This is a beautiful, dangerous, powerful, and yet fragile world of creatures. But the reality is that they are only 1/10 of the fish in the ocean today, compared to that of the age of discovery. I am Huang Rei, your host on Voice of the South China Sea. No one is an island. Despite the distance between us, we are always connected.
3: Sides viewed Wednesday's meeting as practical, positive, and constructive. They agreed to give play to the role of political and diplomatic channels, prepare for the next stage of China-U.S. high-level exchanges, and advance progress in building a China-U.S. relationship of strategic stability. China Coast Guard's driven away two Philippine government vessels that intruded into waters off a Chinese island in the South China Sea. A spokesperson says the Coast Guard's actions were professional, legitimate, and lawful, urging the Philippine side to stop provocations. China expects its total usage of renewable energy to reach approximately 1.8 billion metric tons of standard coal equivalent by 2030. A plan on the sector's development during the 15th five-year plan period says a total installed capacity of renewable energy power generation should reach about 3.5 billion kilowatts. China also unveiled a plan on the development of the traditional Chinese medicine sector in the next 5 years. The country is aiming to provide universal TCM services by 2030. China will have a more sound service system covering the entire. Minister Wang Yi put forward four proposals during the China-ASEAN Foreign Ministers meeting in Manila. They include safeguarding the regional environment for peace and development, bolstering the resilience of regional development, advancing green and innovation-driven development, and maintaining a people-centered approach. Wang also urged regional states to strictly honor the declaration on the conduct of parties in the South China Sea. While meeting the Philippines Foreign Affairs Chief, Wang launched a strong protest against the recent ramming of Chinese law enforcement vessels at Ranaijiao by Philippines. The UK Maritime Trade Operation Agency says a tanker has caught fire in the Southern Red Sea after being struck off the coast of Saudi Arabia. No casualties have been reported. The incident came as Yemen's Houthi group claimed attacks on two Saudi oil tankers, raising fresh concerns over security alongside a key global shipping route. A health official says new Ebola infection on the track laid out by the heads of state to turn their consensus into understanding and action across government in seconds too soon to determine whether the outbreak has reached its peak. Positive and constructive. They agreed to give play to the role of political and diplomatic channels, prepare for the next stage of China-U.S. high-level exchanges, and advance progress in building a China-U.S. relationship of strategic. Outbreak remain major challenges. The virus has killed more than 1,000 people during this latest outbreak. French media, citing the public health agency, say the country recorded more than 5,700 excess all-cause deaths during the heat wave that lasted from June to early July. But half of the fatalities occurred over a three-day period from June 25th to the 27th. Meteorologists have forecast that a tropical depression will develop into a typhoon and make landfall along southeast China this week. The depression formed on Thursday over waters east of the Philippines. It'll be the third typhoon to hit China this year, following Maysak and Bavi. China's central bank says it'll issue a set of commemorative coins featuring the Beijing central axis on Monday. The set includes one gold coin and five silver coins, all legal tender in China. The reverse of the 150-gram rectangular gold coin features an overview of the Beijing central axis. The reverse sides of the 30-gram silver coins depict landmark sites and buildings along the axis, including the Bell and Drum Towers, the Palace Museum, Tiananmen Square, and the Temple of Heaven. Football fans have voted Cape Verde goalkeeper Vozinha to FIFA's World Cup Dream 11. The 40-year-old helped decide hold champion Spain to a goalless draw on the group stage and took finalist Argentina to extra time in the last 32. That's the news.

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1: From epic tales of mystery and magic to accounts of battle and empire, from the verses of ancient poets,
2: 关关雎鸠，在河之洲，
1: to the masterpieces of our times, A Light on Literature brings to life China's literary heritage and a look at the world in a new light.
3: Hi, I'm Huang Rui. On today's A Light on Literature, we continue by presenting the book Tides from the West, a Chinese autobiography written by Chang Mengling. Chang Mengling was a well-respected Chinese educator. He graduated from the University of California, Berkeley, and obtained his PhD from Columbia University. He served as the education minister of the Republic of China in the late 1920s, before being appointed president of Peking University in the 1930s. This autobiography reads like a movie script that takes you back to experience what China was like a century ago. Via this book, readers can relive the quiet village life of Chang's childhood, the fast-changing urban life of his teen years, and the impact of his growing awareness of Western thought, as well as the years of studying abroad that would shape his thinking. This takes place against the background of the end of dynastic rule in China and the country's transition into a republic, a journey full of social change, conflict, and war. Today, Tang Damin narrates the first part of Chapter 15, titled Peking University and the Student Revolt. Enjoy.

Chapter 15, Peking University and the Student Revolt. If you throw a stone into a body of still water, rings of waves begin to rise and travel farther and farther, ever widening and extending away from the center. In Peking, capital of China during five dynasties and more than 10 centuries, the seat of conservatism, where the Empress Dowager ruled the country from her dragon throne, stood the oldest modern institution of learning in the country, known as the National University of Peking. It was the only landmark left by Emperor Guangxu's short-lived reforms of 1898.The brief tide of reform had ebbed and vanished into history. Only a few scattered shells remained, witness to the vicissitudes of fortune in that placid ancient capital. But the university, in which were clustered the living shells that contained pearls, was destined to make valuable contributions to culture and thought within the short span of one generation.The man who threw the stone of intellectual revolt into that placid water was Dr. Cai Yuanpei, who, in 1916, became chancellor of the university. Dr. Cai was an eminent scholar of China's ancient culture, but imbued with the spirit of Western scholarship and especially the spirit of free inquiry which prevailed in the Hellenic world. His belief in knowledge for knowledge's sake,in contrast to the learning for its practical use of Chinese thought, had its foundation in the thorough knowledge of ancient Greek culture. His views on knowledge were essentially the same as those of Dr. Sun, but the latter had acquired his outlook from the natural sciences, Dr. Cai his from a study of Greek philosophy. This renowned scholar preferred the appreciation of beauty to belief in religion.Here we find an interesting blending of Greek and Chinese culture. The traditional love

0: Chinese and Western architecture, and Chinese and Western music. His views on left by Emperor Guangxu's short-lived reform gen is but part of morality. He wanted to elevate the moral sense of youth to a higher level by love of beauty. It was an ancient Chinese belief that there is no greater moral force than that of music. University, in which were clustered the living shells that contained pearls, was destined to make valuable contributions to culture and thought within the short span of one generation. The man who threw the stone of intellectual revolt into that placid water yield inventions, engineering, and other benefits 1916 became Chancellor of the University. Dr. Cai wasn't led to the discovery of general truths, but imbued with the spirit of Western scholarship and especially the spirit of free inquiry which prevailed in the Hellenic world. His belief in knowledge for knowledge's sake, in contrast to the learning for its practical use banquet after a few cups of Shaoxing wine, he stood up and announced at the top of his voice that the reforms of Kang Youwei and Liang Qichao were too superficial, since they retained the Qing court to lead them. I, Cai Yuanpei, study of Greek philosophy. This renowned scholar preferred the appreciation of beauty to belief in religion. Here we find an interesting blending of Greek and Chinese culture. The traditional love of nature of the Chinese scholar and the Greek
1: culture, a representation of timeless works,
0: his mind resulted in a love for Western sculpture and the Chinese carvings, Chinese landscape painting, and Western portraits, both Chinese and Western architecture, and Chinese and Western music. His views on religion were essentially Chinese. Religion is but part of morality. He wanted to elevate the moral sense of youth to a higher level by love of beauty. It was an ancient Chinese belief that
1: he reads like a movie script that takes you back.
0: Music. Good morals had their foundation in well-balanced emotions, which could only be brought about by the fine arts and music or poetry, which is closely allied to music. Faith in natural science. He not only trusted it to yield inventions, engineering, and other benefits, but believed it would foster the mental habits of methodical thinking and research, which led to the discovery of general truths, the foundation of all true knowledge. In his younger days, his brilliance was less veiled in modesty. When he was principal of the Sino-Occidental School at Shaoxing, which I attended in my boyhood, one evening at a banquet, after a few cups of Shaoxing wine, he stood up and announced with sleep. His paper was accepted, and he passed the examination for the second degree, Juren, or the promoted scholar. In the following years, he achieved the third or highest degree, Jin Shi, or unless you overthrow the Qing dynasty, no reforms will be possible. He shouted it out, raising his right arm over his head. In his later years, he was the
1: Light on Literature, a representation of timeless works from Chinese literature. Today's narration by Tang Daming is Tides from the West.
0: His speech easy, clear, fluent and
1: Mengling. Chang Mengling was a well-respected Chinese educator. He served as the education minister of the Republic of China in the late 1920s, before being appointed president of
0: rendering judgment or a dagger popping out from under soft velvet cotton. He was of a light build, but his movements were steady. His artistic fingers would run deftly through the pages as he read, as if he read by paragraphs, even by pages. His quick sight grasping essential points and his retentive memory keeping knowledge in store. His love of nature and the arts made his emotions tranquil, thoughts lofty, tastes refined, manners sincere and modest, and ways of living simple and retired. His broad-mindedness was as responsive to every shade of opinion, criticism, or suggestion as a hollow in the mountains that echoes

0: with every vibration of sound. In such a scholar, the government of Li Yuanhong, then president of the republic, found a chancellor for the university. Under his administration, the institution underwent a radical change. Science was put on an equal footing with literature, which had reigned the realm of knowledge in China from time immemorial. History, philosophy, and the classics were studied in the light of modern scientific method. The spirit of knowledge for its own sake was encouraged. Scholars of old conservative schools knew exist. In his later years, he was the personification of what is best, with queues hanging down their backs who stood to Western ideas. His eyes, looking over his spectacles, were alert but calm. His speech easy, clear, fluent, and sincere, though often drowned in the monotone. He never let harsh words cross his thin lips, but when he was indignant, his utterance was quick in arts and social gatherings. It was the intellectual life of ancient China, of the pre-Qing period, or ancient Greece, of the times of Socrates and Aristotle, reenacted. Dr. Cai was the old, wise Socrates of China and would have suffered the same fate had he not had sympathizers on a nationwide scale, especially among the Kuomintang members who had a strong hold in Guangzhou. Yet, by conservative Chinese and foreigners alike, the university was accused of advocating atheism. No religion, no government, and no family. Just as Socrates was accused by the ancient Greeks of corrupting the souls of young men. No argument could dispel these unfounded suspicions. History alone would disprove them, as it has absolved Socrates. I have said that Dr. Cai advocated aesthetics as a substitute for religion, and free inquiry as a means of approach to truths. Mr. Chen Duxiu, Dean of the College of Literature, advocated science and democracy as the twin weapons to modernize China. Free inquiry led to freedom of thought. Science sapped the old beliefs. Democracy meant the assertion of popular rights. Meanwhile, Dr. Hu Shi, professor of philosophy, worked for a literary revolution by which the language in common use by the people was to replace the classical language as a medium of thought and expression. The colloquial or common written language is nearer to the Chinese spoken language and therefore easier to learn, to write, and to understand. It is a better and easier medium for the expression of thought. Its use was to popularize knowledge, hitherto a monopoly of classical scholars. The movement developed a host of young writers throughout the country. After a few years, the Ministry of Education made compulsory the use of the Vulgate as a medium of instruction in all elementary schools. The university was an oasis in the intellectual desert of Peking. But the seeds of intellectual revolt fell, especially among the Kuomintang members who had a strong hold in Guangzhou. Yet, by conservative Chinese and foreigners alike, the university was accused of advocating atheism. No religion, no government, and no family. Just as Socrates was accused by the ancient Greeks of 18th century political idealism, no argument could dispel these unfounded suspicions. History alone would disprove them, as it has absolved Socrates. I have said that Dr. Cai and China's progress, and thus inviting the encroachment of foreign powers, students had gone on strike against their school authorities upon the slightest pretext.
1: Welcome to A Light on Literature. A representation of timeless works from Chinese literature. Today's narration by Tang Daming is Tides from the West, a Chinese autobiography written by Chang Mengling. Chang Mengling was a well-respected Chinese educator. He served as the education minister of the Republic of China in the late 1920s. Before being appointed president of Peking University in the 1930s. This autobiography reads like a movie script that takes you back to experience

0: what China was like a century ago. Enjoy.
1: This first happened in Shanghai in 1902. The first student revolt had spent itself in the course of a few years and degenerated into strikes against the school cooks. In the end, the authorities outwitted the students by handing the management of the kitchens over to the student body. Within 3 years, the whole institution was filled with it. In that vigorous atmosphere of intellectual activity, a mental and moral unrest developed among the students. I have related earlier how, under the influence of French 18th century political idealism, with its catchwords of liberty, equality, and fraternity, and as a revolt against established authority, an air gymnasium waiting for relatives to take them for burial. While the spirit of revolt in the form of school strikes was gradually spending itself, its force turned inward into revolutionary ideas which gained much wider ground outside the schools in the form of a political revolution, resulting ultimately in the downfall of the Qing Dynasty in 1911. The second student revolt burst out suddenly in Peking on May 4th, 1919, the 8th year of the Republic. What happened was this. From the peace conference in Paris, news reached China that Qingdao, in the Shandong Peninsula, a German leased port taken from German hands during the war by the Japanese, had been awarded to Japan by the victorious powers. As China had declared war against Germany, the leased territory should, in all justice, have been returned to China. The whole nation was indignant over the news. Students in Peking, under the leadership of the National University Group, demonstrated against the signing of the Versailles Treaty. 3,000 students held mass meetings and paraded in the streets, demonstrating against acceptance of the terms, shouting, "Return Qingdao to China! Boycott Japanese goods! Down with the traitors!" Banners streamed in the air, bearing the same slogans. The Peking government, despite the efforts of Dr. Sun Yat-sen's Kuomintang or Nationalist Party in Guangzhou and its adherents elsewhere, was still under the thumb of military men and ruled China with a mere semblance of the democracy and parliamentary procedure which the revolution had labored so earning in their beds, while a dozen caskets stood in the open-air gymnasium waiting for relatives to take them for burial. While the spirit of revolt in the form of school strikes was gradually spending itself, its force turned inward into revolutionary ideas which gained much wider ground outside the schools. Another minister now became the targets of student wrath. The crowd streamed to the residence of Cao, where secret meetings were supposed to have been going on. They broke in and combed the house for the three traitors. Cao and Lu escaped by the back door. Zhang was caught by the mob and badly beaten. Leaving him for dead, the students dispersed, in their retreat smashing everything in sight and setting the place on fire. Meanwhile, the armed police awarded to Japan by the victorious powers. As China had declared war against Germany, the leased territory should, in all justice, have been returned to China. Each claiming individually to have been responsible for the outbreak and asking to be arrested. Finally, all were put under heavy military guard in the compounds of the Law College of the university. News concerning the demonstration was strictly censored. Some students outwitted the government, however, by sending a cable through a foreign agency in one of the foreign concessions of Tianjin. And this cable was the sole source of the news that appeared in Shanghai papers on the morning of the 5th. I was at breakfast on May 5th when the newspapers reached me. On their front pages appeared in bold letters the thumb of military men and ruled China with a mere semblance of the democracy and parliamentary procedure which the revolution had labored so earnestly to establish. Among its influential high officials were three members of a notoriously pro-Japanese thousand

0: have been detained under heavy armed guard in the Law College of the National University of Peking. Ringleaders were arrested and their state is unknown. There were no further details.
1: Welcome to A Light on Literature, a representation of timeless works from Chinese literature. Today's narration by Tang Daming.
0: Mob and badly beaten. Leaving him for dead, the students dispersed, in their retreat smashing everything in sight and setting the place on fire. Meanwhile, the armed police and gendarmerie had thrown a cordon around the house. They arrested some 60 students and sent them to headquarters. The rest, about 1,000 strong, followed after, each claiming individually to have been responsible for the outbreak and asking to be arrested. Finally, all were put detained. Through the following day, all Shanghai waited anxiously for a reply from the government, but there was none. Then the students of the city went on strike, making the same demands as the public organizations, and went forth lecturing on the streets. Next morning, schoolboys and girls went by hundreds from door to door on Nanjing Road, the main street of Shanghai, begging the shopkeepers to go on strike. Some in sympathy and others out of fear closed their doors. Many followed suit in imitation of their neighbors. In about an hour's time, all the Nanjing Road shops, many followed suit in imitation of their neighbors. In about an hour's time, all the Nanjing Road shops were closed as tight as clams. Police interfered, but to no avail. The shop strike spread like fire. By noon, all Shanghai was shut. Thousands of people wandered about the streets, and the traffic was almost blocked. Settlement police became powerless. Boy and Girl Scouts went out as police to keep order and direct traffic. To see order maintained in the crowded streets by bobbed-haired Girl Scouts was something novel in the international settlement of Shanghai. Both Chinese and foreigners wondered why the crowd willingly obeyed the orders of young boys and girls while showing such an ugly temper toward the police. Within the few days, the student strike had grown into a nationwide movement. Shops and commercial houses closed in all the cities near Shanghai. As Shanghai was the center of commerce in the lower Yangtze Valley, these cities were paralyzed when the heart of the great metropolis ceased to beat and suspended their affairs, not necessarily out of sympathy for the students. Settlement authorities were alarmed when employees of the waterworks and the electric company wanted to join the strike. Through the mediation of the Chamber of Commerce and student representatives, they were persuaded to stick to their jobs. The pressure continued for more than a week, and the Peking government finally gave in. The three pro-Japanese officials resigned, and all the students were set free. With countrywide sympathy behind them, students everywhere were intoxicated by their success. Thereafter, there was no peace for institutions of learning or for the government. The students of Peking, having won their victory, continued to agitate against corruption in the government and the old traditions which, they thought, enslaved the minds of young people. They had won over the government because they had national sentiment behind them. Everybody in China would have liked to join the demonstrations and parades against the signing of the Versailles Treaty. The students, who were better organized, more articulate, more impulsive, and less hesitant, took the lead and thus plucked at the heartstrings of the nation.
1: And that was part one of chapter 15 of the book, Tides from the West, a Chinese autobiography written by Chang Mengling, read by Tang Daming, and published by the Foreign Language Teaching and Research Press. Some names and terminologies in this book have been updated for contemporary usage. Join us again next time on A Light on Literature for

0.9米，晴，非常适宜乘船旅行。海口至北海，浪高0.7米，多云，非常适宜乘船旅行。厦门至金门，浪高0.5米，晴，非常适宜乘船旅行。深圳至

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1: That's the fun thing from the words, from the expressions. We get to know how people understand the world using that language. I've heard a theory saying that for those people whose native language does not have tense, for example, in English, you have past tense, you have present tense, you have future tense. And in Chinese, we don't really have a structure separating those things differently or have different format or version of the verb.Suggesting it's for future or for the present or for the past. And I've heard a theory or there has been this one study showcasing that in Chinese, for example, people tend to save a bit more money because they do not separate present from the future.
2: Oh, interesting.
1: Right?
2: I've never heard that before.
1: And in English, on the contrary, because you have very specifically a future tense and feels like, you know,Today and tomorrow,there's a line between, and I have to seize the moment, enjoy life, and if I have to take a loan to spend some money today, it's tomorrow's problem. I do not really care. I don't know how...
2: Western people sound incredibly financially irresponsible.
1: No, I don't know how scientific the result is, I think it's a fun theory.
2: I know what you mean. Yeah, no, I didn't know that about Chinese culture, that there's no real separation from the future...And the present. So what that means is...
1: We put time reference words in the sentence without changing the format of the verbs. For instance, I say 我明天去. It's exactly like 我, I, 明天, tomorrow, 去, go.I don't say I will go tomorrow. The go is the same, or the chu say I will go tomorrow. The go is the same, or the chu is the same chu I use for present tense.
2: So the word tomorrow is the cue that you're speaking about the future.
1: Clear enough for us.
2: Mm-hmm. That makes sense. That's very efficient.
1: Yes.It's efficient, and I find it easier to learn for those who are, you know, studying the language.
2: Mm-hmm. And it makes me realize that...English is a little redundant at times because I will go tomorrow. yes and no, because it means there's some intent for the future, but there's no mention of when the future, at what point in the future.
1: So tomorrow is still in need.
2: Yeah, so English is okay still, I guess.
1: I think every language has its fun characters. And one thing I noticed recently is that in Chinese, well, in any language, there are definitely a lot of words, nouns, specifically for body parts or for your organs. And of course, you need nouns for that.
2: Sure.
1: But in Chinese, we have a lot of sayings.Idioms and traditional sayings or proverbs related to these. I don't know, how often do you see the word mouth or eyes in English idiom? Well, we can talk about it today.
2: Yeah, I'm sure we can think of a couple of examples. Because in English, and I think probably in almost every language, there's a lot of expressions related to the human body.
1: Yes, and for those of you who are listening, if you're interested in Chinese culture and you want to get a grip on the Chinese language, then this is the show for you. Now, let's provide you with some free Chinese for takeaway. Let's start from the most common organs. When I teach my kid, I start with the

0: 龙点睛。
1: Yes, it's a Chinese idiom, and there's a story behind it, saying that there was this very famous and very good painter in ancient China, and he's really good at basically drawing anything. It's very vivid. He used his brush pen to draw, and one day people say, why is that that in all of your paintings, the dragon, which is Long, by the way, you paint, Hua Long is painting a dragon. Why is that all of the dragons that you painted have no eye? I mean, there's a hole there, but you never give it the final touch in the eye. What happened? Why? And he said, I couldn't do that because my paintings are so vivid. If I point, which is Dian, the central point of the eye there, if I finish painting the eye, the dragon would be so vivid that it comes to life and fly away. And the friends would not believe him, so he finished painting the final several stroke of the eye of the dragon, and the dragon really come to life and fly away. That was the story, and that is why 画龙点睛, draw the dragon, and then 点 is point at the eye, or finish drawing the eye, means that finish your final but very, very vital touch.
0: So when can we use that expression?
1: You can use it as, for example, in a meeting and someone said the most important words, and you can say, oh, that speech was a 画龙点睛 speech.
0: That was the
1: most important one. It points out at the central theme of today's event, or maybe you can say, or in an article, there are one sentence that is the most important. It might not be carrying the major proportion of it, but it's the most important, and that's 画龙点睛.
0: 画龙点睛.
1: Yes. So the reason I'm sharing that is 眼, your eye, is relatively neutral or a general common term, whereas 睛 carries the essence of it kind of feeling.
0: Okay, so when you say that particular story, is that an expression that comes up a lot? Like in those situations?
1: In relatively official situations. Mm. I don't think in like oral language or in everyday life, it's that common, but it's quite common in Chinese.
0: Understood.
1: Mm-hmm. That's 眼睛. And 鼻子.
0: 鼻子.
1: That's your nose.
0: Mm.
1: And 耳朵.
0: 耳朵.
1: That's

0: 从口入或从口出。病 is disease, 从 is from, 口 is your mouth, and 入 is enter. That is why entrance is 入口, whereas exit is 出口, especially in the stadium, you want people to...
1: You'll see that sign,
0: yes,
1: right?
0: Yes. Mm. So 病从口入, that means disease will come from your mouth. It means that if you eat something bad, you might catch a disease.
1: Okay.
0: So you need to make sure it's clean and make sure the food is good without it's expired or something.
1: Is there any metaphorical meaning for that? Or is
0: yes,
1: it,
0: there's a second part. The second part is 祸从口出. 祸 means something bad that happens to people. And 从 again, from, 口, mouth, 出 is out.So if you say something wrong, something bad might happen to you. If you accuse somebody of things they didn't do, they might come and find you and confront you. If you spread a rumor, it causes problem.
1: Okay.
0: Right? It's a fun way to think about the world, right?
1: Yeah. So you use...

0: but very having the ability to know about the surroundings quite well. And that's how you form that word. And I'm mentioning this because if you, that's how you form that word. And I'm mentioning this because if you put 聪 and 明 together, the ability to hear and the ability to see very well and very smart. 聪明 is smart.
1: Okay.
0: Right?
1: I see the connection there. 聪明 聪明 means you're smart.
0: You're smart. Like you're aware of things. Intelligent and you know stuff.
1: Okay.
0: That, because I didn't used to draw the connection among all these things until I started to, you know, study the languages and learning the language. It's a fun thing in my opinion.
1: I agree with that. Yeah. And when you hear the logic behind it, it makes it easier to remember and easier to understand.
0: Yes. And we already know that. Well, that's the thing. In Chinese, because there are different ways to address the same thing, you would see that being represented or being used in other fixed phrases or idioms. Remember not to change them, not change it to the word that is usually interchangeable in other situations. For example, we talked about 嘴 being your mouth,
1: yeah,
0: and 口 being also your mouth. In this specific Chinese idiom, 七嘴八舌.
1: 七嘴八舌.
0: 舌 is your tongue, 舌头.
1: Okay, 舌头.
0: 舌头 or 舌, that's your tongue. 嘴 we know is mouth. 七, seven, 八, eight. Seven mouths and eight tongues. Guess what it means.
1: Seven mouths and eight tongues means you eat very well.
0: It means you're having a very lively

0: like that, yes.
1: Okay.
0: 七嘴八舌。
1: 七嘴八舌。
0: And in another one, another Chinese idiom, 众口一词。
1: 众口一词。
0: 众is the three 人众 so three 人 meaning the mass, a lot of people. 口 we know that's also mouth. 一 is one. 词 is one saying or one speech or one idea. One, right hand and right foot together, you know, very clumsy.
1: I think you just described my dancing style. That's like my, that's my best move.
0: Okay, so 同手同脚 that would be talking about this person, huh, being not...
1: Lack of coordination.
0: Yes.
1: Okay, let me go back up to the top of the body then. How about this? An eye for an eye.
0: Ah, we have that.
1: Which is a revenge.
0: We exactly have that. We say 以眼还眼以牙还牙
1: Oh, that's quite long. One more time,
0: it's
1: please.
0: It's not that. Well, we already know 眼 is your eye, 眼睛
1: 眼睛
0: And 以 is with...眼 eye, 还 give back, 眼 to your eye, eye for an eye. Literally, eye for an eye.
1: That was the same thing.
0: But we also say 以牙还牙 and 牙 is tooth. So 以牙还牙 give back a tooth for a tooth.
1: So an eye for an eye, a tooth for a tooth.
0: Yes.
1: Here's a
0: frequently used in idioms. There are so many. Is there anyone in English, for example? Let me see if I can find a Chinese equivalent.
1: Well, I want to go further down the body, all the way to the bottom, to talk about dancing or the inability to dance. Two left feet.
0: Ah.
1: I have two left feet means I can't dance.
0: Huh.
1: Can you see the logic there?
0: Yeah, right? Yeah, yeah.
1: Do you have that kind of expression in Chinese?
0: Not really. We do not have an expression specifically talking about when people are very close to each other or when they take really good care, being not very coordinated with your body parts in the sense that we say 同手同脚 really good care of each other. We have a saying of 肝胆相照
1: 肝胆相照
0: So 肝 is liver, 胆 is gut.Because in the human body, the gut and the liver are quite close together. Mm. They're, you know, neighboring organs.
1: Friends.
0: Yes. And 相照 is, 相 means each other. It carries a mutually kind of feeling. And 照 is 照顾 is take care. So 肝胆相照 means that you're very close and you take care of each other and you see through each other's liver and gall. That's a direct translation, but actually means to show...utter devotion to a friend and to take care of each other, to have each other's back.
1: Chinese is often, I would say, most times, very poetic and very pretty.
0: but not
1: to
0: this
1: say,
0: one.
1: I love you like my liver loves my gut.
0: Okay.
1: Isn't the most poetic or beautiful okay. expression I've
0: if you, heard. If you don't like that one, we have another one.
1: All right.
0: We say 唇齿相依。
1: 唇齿相依
0: 唇 is your lip 齿 is 牙齿 That's your teeth
1: Okay.
0: So 唇齿相 Again, that's the reciprocal kind of character 依 is 依存 So together So 唇齿相依 is They're together They take care of each other 唇齿相依 We are the kind of relationship That we're to start withvery close geographically or distantly speaking or very close and at the same time we should be taking care of each other
1: because so, we are
0: close
1: geographically
0: yes
1: like we live next door
0: yes
1: so we should help to take care of each other
0: yes the thing is 肝胆相照 is saying it's kind of like describing that we're having this relationship that we have been taking care of each other have each other's back supporting each other for a long time so it can say that this friendship is 肝胆相照 we've had this really good friendship whereas 唇齿相依 is describing it's like you're explaining to your neighbor we should take care of each other we should have each other'sback because we're just really close.
1: Yeah. 肝胆相照 Can you say that to a coworker?
0: Yeah, you kind of can, but it's really drastically describing your relationship.
1: Oh, it's too much.
0: It's a bit too much. I think I've seen this being used in Chinese martial art novels because in those novels, they, you know,they also 两肋插刀 which is another idiom describing that I take care of my friend even if in the situation where I need to put a knife

0: knife in between my ribs.
1: Let me tell you, I don't have any friends like that.
0: And that's, you know, 两肋插刀. You just have a friend go through your ribs.
1: I understand. It's very like...
0: drastic.
1: Yeah, I will protect you.
0: Yes, right. And 肝胆相照 is a bit, you know, extreme like that.
1: That would be hilarious if you said that to your coworker.
0: Yes, and 唇齿相依 can also be used to describe two countries. They're really close to each other, which means there can be some, you know, frictions between neighboring countries. But we say 我们的关系 our relationship 唇齿相依 one can't really live without the other. We should really be caring and be nice to each other, which is why there's another one. There are so many
1: there
0: idioms.
1: There must be countless, right?
0: And the reason I'm mentioning the other one is because it's really closely related to 唇齿相依 because another idiom is 唇亡齿寒. So 唇, again, is your lip. 亡 is dead. 齿, teeth or tooth. 寒.

0: science is saying that if the fence is gone, the garden will be exposed. If you lose one party, the other party would not be in a very preferable situation or environment, which means that they should take care of each other.
1: I can't live without you?
0: A little bit, but not that
1: not
0: romantic.
1: Not that dramatic? Yeah. Okay. Trying to think of a situation. I always want, because I always want to know, right? I always want to know which scenarios I can use.
0: Use it. Yeah. Yes, yes. 唇亡齿寒.
1: Because I was about to go to Yushan and say, 肝胆相照.
0: 肝胆相照.
1: Yeah. I was going to say, 肝胆相照.
0: You can say, 我们是肝胆相照的朋友, and scare him.
1: I will always protect you, Yushan.
0: Yes, like that.
1: Yeah, that would be weird. So for this one, your teeth will get cold if you have no lips. I understand what it means. Like you won't function as well if the other
0: is not
1: person
0: around.
1: Isn't around.
0: Oh, by the way, I think these are more used for scenarios of neighboring countries instead of people.
1: Okay.
0: You kind of can, like 肝胆相照, it's a bit drastic, it's a bit, you know, but for countries, it makes a bit more sense.
1: Yeah.
0: When you're talking about, you know, international relations for two neighboring countries, you say, 我们的关系唇齿相依,一衣带水,唇齿相依, we're really close to each other. There's only a river parting both of us where we share the same river and we should be nice to each other because we're like lips and teeth. One will not be that happy without the other.
1: Yeah, I understand. But that one, you wouldn't use it about, you know, like if your coworker is leaving the company, then you wouldn't say, because in English, you would say like, oh, it's not

0: you for doing something horrible
1: yeah,
0: to me.
1: Yeah, that's right. That's
0: yeah,
1: right.
0: That's a bit weird. But there are many, many, many more fun idioms in this regard. And hopefully if you have learned one fun expression, one very interesting Chinese idiom related to body parts or organs that you want to share with us, please leave that in the comment area. Let us know which one is your favorite organ-related Chinese.
1: Can we say to our listeners, we can't live without you. Without you, we will cease to exist.
0: Do not threat our listeners.
1: It's not a threat. It's a compliment of sorts.
0: It is a compliment.
1: Well, let me just say it in English then. Thank you, as always, for listening to Takeaway Chinese. Without you, we don't have a great show.
0: Yes, and that's totally true.
1: Okay, and totally acceptable for broadcasting.
0: Yes, much, much better.
1: Yeah.
0: And thank you so much for listening to this episode of Takeaway Chinese. Please let us know if you've enjoyed the show. And again, what is your favorite Chinese idiom related to organ or not? While you're on that, make sure you leave us a 5-star rating as well. 感谢收听，我们下次再见。
1: Thanks for being with us today. See you next time.
2: There are more than 1 million marine species known to man. This is a beautiful, dangerous, powerful, and yet fragile world of creatures. But the reality is,that there are only 1/10 of the fish in the ocean today compared to that of the age of discovery.
0: Implying that with you going, I'm going to die. That's not the same as won't be the same without you.
1: Yeah, right.
0: Mm-hmm.
1: Yeah, that's like saying...I will cease to exist.
0: Yeah. Since you're leaving. Which so I'm accusing you for doing something horrible
1: yeah,
0: to me.
1: Yeah, that's right. That's
0: yeah,
1: right.
0: That's a bit weird. But there are many, many, many more fun idioms in this regard. And hopefully if you have learned one fun expression, one very interesting Chinese idiom related to body parts or organs that you want to share with us, please leave that in the comment area. Let us know which one is your favorite organ-related Chinese.
1: Can we say to our listeners, we can't live without you. Without you, we will cease to exist.
0: Do not threat our listeners.
1: It's not a threat. It's a compliment of sorts.
0: It is a compliment.
1: Well, let me just say it in English then. Thank you as always.
3: 重点新闻。中共中央总书记、国家主席、中央军委主席习近平近日对基础教育工作作出重要指示，强调要全面贯彻党的教育方针，落实立德树人根本任务，不断开创基础教育高质量发展新局面。中共中央政治局委员、外交部长王毅7月22号在菲律宾马尼拉会见美国国务卿卢比奥，双方同意共同落实两国元会见美国国务卿卢比奥，双方同意共同落实两国元首达成的重要共识，发挥政治外交渠道作用，筹备好下阶段高层交往，推动中美建设性战略稳定关系取得实质进展。王毅还就近期美方的一系列消极言行阐明中方严正立场，要求美方尊重中国的核心利益，恪守一个中国原则，切实管控矛盾分歧，解决中方正当关切，让中美关系的机遇之年照进现实。中国东盟外长会22号在马尼拉举行，中共中央政治局委员、外交部长王毅表示，中方愿同东盟坚持和平发展、合作共赢原则，以更紧密的合作造福地区各国人民，更坚定的团结应对新兴挑战和不确定性，不断推进共建五大家园，让中国东盟合作继续成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
1: Chinese Foreign Minister Wang Yi called on Britain to provide a fair, equitable, and non-discriminatory business environment for Chinese companies and avoid imposing security implications on
0: 时间、海况和航行日程，以及沿途所见的印度佛教古迹和僧侣生活。走过了31个
1: political trust, expand practical cooperation, and advance bilateral relations.Miliband said the UK attaches importance to long-term, stable relations with China and is willing to enhance cooperation in areas including climate change, global security, and development. Meantime, the Chinese Foreign Minister says China and Egypt have made important contributions to global peace and development over the past 70 years of diplomatic relations. Meeting his Egyptian counterpart in Manila, Wang Yi called on the two sides to deepen cooperation in areas including trade, the military, and artificial intelligence, while jointly building a China-Egypt community with a shared future in the new era. Badr Abdullahi said Egypt firmly adheres to the One China principle and is ready to expand cooperation with China in areas such as electric vehicles, solar energy and industrial parks. China attracted more than 400 billion yuan, or $60 billion, in foreign investment in the first half of the year, with the number of newly established foreign-funded firms rising 5.3%. According to Vice Commerce Minister Yan Dong, investment in high-tech industries surged over 33%, accounting for a record 42.4% of total inflows. Nearly 4,800 foreign companies increased their investment in China during the period, reflecting continued confidence in the Chinese market.A China-supported agricultural poverty reduction project in Laos has entered a new phase of long-term operation after a handover ceremony in Vientiane. The two-year project, backed by China's Guangxi Zhuang Autonomous Region, has improved farming infrastructure, introduced

0: her strategy in dealing with the Democratic People's Republic of Korea. Chung Dong-young said the priority is to restore dialogue with Pyongyang and focus on freezing its nuclear program first, arguing that talks cannot begin if denuclearization is set as a precondition. The European Commission has fined Google 890 million euros, or just over $1 billion, for violating the EU Digital Markets Act. The penalties target the US tech giant's restrictions on app developers and its practice of favoring its own services in search results. The EU has ordered Google to end the practices within 60 days. Russian Foreign Minister Sergey Lavrov and U.S. Secretary of State Marco Rubio have discussed the Ukraine crisis and bilateral relations during talks in Manila. Lavrov said Russia remains ready for a political and diplomatic settlement of the conflict while opposing continued arms supplies to Ukraine. The two sides also welcome renewed contacts between Russia's State Space Corporation and NASA and express support for expanding parliamentary and cultural exchanges. The two sides also discuss efforts to normalize the operating conditions of their respective diplomatic missions, with the number of newly established foreign-funded firms rising 5.3%, according to Vice Commerce Minister Diplomatic Missions. Saudi Arabia and the United States have signed an agreement on cooperation in the peaceful use of nuclear energy. The Saudi Energy Ministry says the deal will promote the exchange of nuclear technology, expertise, and knowledge, adding that cooperation will be carried out in line with international standards on nuclear safety and non-proliferation. The ministry said the agreement will also support Saudi efforts to diversify energy sources and expand investment in technological cooperation. Thai Prime Minister Anutin Charnvirakul has condemned an armed attack in southern Narathiwat province that killed five paramilitary rangers. Gunmen opened fire and threw pipe bombs at a checkpoint on Wednesday. Anutin called it a terrorist act and ordered authorities to track down those responsible and strengthen security measures. The attack comes as Thailand continues efforts to restore peace in its southern border provinces, which have been plagued by violence for years. French media, citing the Public Health Agency, said the country recorded more than 5,700 excess all-cause deaths during the heat wave that lasted from June to early July. About half of the fatalities occurred over a three-day period from June 25th to the 27th. Brazil's unveiled credit relief of $3.6 billion U.S. for exporters affected by U.S. tariffs. This third phase of the government's credit scheme addresses a new 25% duty imposed by the U.S. on Brazilian exports. Brazilian President Luiz Inácio Lula da Silva says the fund will help affected exporters diversify their markets. And that's the news. I'm Shane Baker.
1: Discussion keeps the world turning.
2: This is Roundtable.
3: What if your boss was an algorithm that couldn't see red lights? And for China's food delivery riders, that is the daily reality until now. In the city of Suzhou, traffic signal data is finally talking to delivery apps, and the countdown freezes when riders wait for traffic lights. Can this one city's experiment rewrite the rules of the gig economy? And then we thought buffets were dead, killed by the pandemic, changing tastes, or a generation that swore off shared serving spoons. And now they're coming back, but not exactly as we remember them. Gone are the sprawling spreads with 100 dishes. The buffet reinvented itself, and how long they can survive this time. Coming to you live from our studios in Beijing, this is Roundtable. I'm Fei Fei. For today's program, I'm joined by Steve Hatherley and Xin Yu. First on today's show. For millions of food delivery riders, every

0: algorithms better reflect real-world conditions and reduce the pressure that pushes riders to take very dangerous shortcuts. So neglect real-world conditions and reduce the pressure that pushes riders to take very dangerous shortcuts. So can this smarter algorithm create a fairer working environment for platform workers? Hello, Xinyu and Steve for joining the discussion.For years, the delivery riders on most of the platforms are facing this kind of a very difficult choice. You mean whether you follow the traffic rules, but could be risking being late, or you break the rules and save time and deliver your food, your orders on time. So how have the delivery platforms created such a platform where they sort of have this conflicting relationship betweenfast and safe?
1: Yeah, I think the riders in China, they have been facing this kind of dilemma for a long time. And the rules for these delivery riders who are late have changed significantly. But in the past, I mean, a late delivery could have a direct impact on their income, meaning that if you're late, you're fined for being late.And that could influence how much you earn. So that's the direct reason why the riders would choose to risk their lives to get their speedy deliveries done.
2: Yeah, you can kind of blame the platform. You can blame the riders for maybe breaking some rules, but they're kind of incentivized to do that because the system is designed in such a way. So the consequence, I guess the immediate one, like you said, Xinyu, is financial, right? They could be...penalized and a part of their pay could disappear. So as far as I know, there was no unified standard for the fine in the past for being late. I mean, it was different depending on the platform and also how long the delivery was delayed. But this is generally what it worked out to be. So if it was 0 to 7 minutes, a 10% to 40% delivery fee may be deducted. If it was 7 to 15 minutes late, 40% of the delivery fee, or what the rider might make, could be deducted. And if it was a serious issue, like 50% of the delivery fee, or maybe even a fixed amount, like 15 yuan per time, that could be deducted. It depended on the platform, but the point there is that if they were late, they were going to be penalized for it.
0: And it's a bigger factor because most of the delivery riders, when they're working in these kind of jobs, payment, their salaries are the most important thing on their minds. But there are still changes along the way. I mean, I think it's around 2024 or 2025, we do have like a new standard trying to change the game. But I'm wondering whether this kind of the new standard has really changed how food delivery riders view their, you know, when being late.
2: Yeah, I think you're talking about December, specifically December 4th in 2025. And that was a new national standard for food delivery platforms that kicked in on that particular day. And basically it said that platforms shouldn't be docking riders' pay just because a delivery was running late. Now, that was back in December of last year. Now, how much of a difference has that standard made? Well, some platforms took action or even started a trial before the standard took effect, as a matter of fact. That was in the news, I believe, that it was talked about there. Meituan actually went ahead and completely dropped those late delivery fines, for example. They did that nationwide by the end of the year. Other delivery platforms, they've been testing out the no penalty approach in a bunch of different cities across the country.
1: So instead of directly fining them, deducting their payment, they have launched another approach, which is service points, meaning that for each rider, maybe this month you have like at the very beginning, you start with a general like points of 70 points. Then if you are sending the deliveries on time, you will gain points, or you have received like praises from the customers, you will gain points, and that will become the rewards or bonuses in the future. But if you are late, then you will be you will be losing points instead of just losing money out of it.
0: So instead of taking monies out of their pocket right away,

0: after being late. But it's still a determining factor for the riders.
1: Affecting factor.
0: Yeah, that is, I mean, for a customer's point of view, when I order food on one of these platforms, they will promise your food will be delivered, for example, within 30 minutes. And when I didn't receive that order within the 30 minutes they promised, of course I will be not very happy. Sometimes it will be reflected in my

0: be good for you as well. That can affect your overall. That was in the news, I believe, that it was higher paying orders, which deliver access to higher paying orders, which delivery riders like to have. It could affect their bonuses in the future and even the priority of receiving new orders. So when new orders come in, those orders might be dished out first, no pun intended, to the riders with the better ratings.
1: Now, here is a little question, a side note, really. So will the riders be rewarded if they deliver those orders earlier than promised? Like, they promised a 30 minutes delivery, but they delivered the order within 15 minutes. Will they be rewarded?
2: No, there will be no reward from the platform. But as far as I have observed, you as customers, you can give the rewards to the delivery men or the riders if you think their service is very good or it exceeds your expectation.
0: Yeah. It depends on the delivery itself, though. If it's an instant order, meaning you have that option on your app where you can press a button and it's, what do they call it? One-to-one or something like that?
1: Something like sort of designated order just for you.
0: Yeah, so the rider goes and picks it up and brings it directly to your house as opposed to picking up a bunch of different meals and delivering all within that neighborhood. Mm-hmm. So if it's one of those instant orders, usually there's no reward if a rider sends the food early. But if it's a pre-order, like if I've never done this before.
1: Oh, I have.
0: Have you?
1: I just placed the order before the show for my lunch. To have it delivered after the show.
0: That's a good idea. And some people will do it the day before.
1: I bet. Yes, true.
0: For breakfast, right?
1: Yeah, yeah.
0: So if someone pre-orders, like the day before, and they ask it to be delivered at, 9 a.m. or 10 a.m. or whatever, the rider might be punished if the order arrives too early.
1: They will be punished for being too early.
0: Yeah, because, I mean...
1: that makes sense.
0: It kind of makes sense because if you specify, please bring it at this time, and they show up a half an hour early... you might be in the shower or getting ready or something like that.
2: So being on time is the key for
1: pre-order. Yeah. Yes, I'll be in the middle of a show if they decide to deliver my food an hour earlier.
2: Exactly.
1: So when it comes to, being on time for these food delivery riders, is mostly punishments coming out from this part of their job? There's no rewards in any ways for being excellent at your time management. I mean, so there must be some relationship between, for example, the number of your orders, for instance, you delivered with your payment, so that we need to go into details about how exactly do delivery riders work.
0: Well, in the platform economy, delivery time is often treated as a key measure of performance. So that means that riders' income and customer ratings and even further orders, like I mentioned before, can be affected by whether they complete deliveries on time. So yes, in a sense, I mean, I guess you're asking if they're given out like monthly bonuses or something like that, but what they are rewarded with is, yes, if a customer leaves the nice review, and by the way, now that I have this information, I'm going to start doing that more often.
2: I actually have been doing this for the past like several weeks.
0: You didn't do it before. I think a lot of people just kind of forget about it.
2: Yeah, we just take it for granted.
0: Yeah. And
1: just leave your 5-star rating or 4-star or whatever after.
0: Yeah, so that type of thing can affect their overall review, I guess. And also, just doing their job well, performing their job well also helps them out, obviously.
1: Mm. And I think we need to give... our audiences, for example, a few key datas to get a bigger picture of, how many hours do these delivery riders work, how many orders, for instance, do they normally deliver for during their, let's say, shift. Mm. And also when it comes to, how much money they can make on average after delivering how many numbers of orders.
2: Yeah, we have like general statistics show that full-time riders, they work 8 to 12 hours a day with an average daily order volume of 30 to 60. And for those part-time riders, they can work for like 4 to 6 hours and their volume can be 10 to 20 orders per day.

0: And in some bustling commercial districts or office buildings or universities that are densely populated, then skilled riders can handle 40 to 80 orders per day or even higher. And for those suburban or residential areas that is scattered, then the volume may drop to 20 to 40 orders a day.
1: Yeah, but still, it's a very high amount of orders.
2: They're busy. They don't stop, right? I mean, I've never seen a delivery rider just...
0: I have seen him taking naps.
2: Oh, have you really? I was just about to say, I've never seen them hanging out. But maybe that's a point we'll come back to a little bit later, because there's a break time that's going to be enforced. But yeah, they work really hard. They're constantly busy. They're constantly on the move. Meituan, their second quarter data from 2025 showed the average delivery volume was about 29.5 orders per day. That's the average for about all active riders. You know, it can go up way, way, way up. Like Xinyu just said, it can go up to 100. So they can be super, super busy throughout the day, which means their brains are constantly moving. Their bodies are

0: numbers of orders.
1: Yeah, we have like general statistics show that full-time riders, they work 8 to 12.
0: When waiting somewhere for example, for a traffic jam, for a traffic light, it just feels like a waste of time. And that's why when we talk about this new pilot policy in the city of Suzhou, many, I think, people are calling it a breakthrough in platform management. And so what are the reasons for people to call that breakthroughs? Can this breakthrough really solve that, I mean, time anxiety for these food delivery riders?
1: I'm not sure it will exactly solve the problem, but it will definitely ease the pressure for these riders. I mean, Suzhou has become the country's first to launch this new regulation. It's about to be on trial from August this year and in two districts. So that means the biggest change is that the clock is no longer running against these riders. I mean, whenever they are facing red lights, they are allowed to wait for these red lights and

0: that puts the rider under a certain amount of pressure to get the order there on time. When the with the current system, when they have to stop at a stoplight, that amount of time is not taken into consideration. The clock keeps ticking. So imagine if you're a delivery rider and your delivery is 8 stoplights ahead and you get unlucky.
1: You stopped at every
0: red
1: one of
0: light,
1: them.
0: Wow. Red light. Okay. Red light. Red light. Now, you're looking at the clock. You're seeing it count down. And for us as the customers who have ordered the food, we're not really paying it that close attention.
1: Yeah.
0: What's the difference if it's 1 minute late, if it's 2 minutes late, or 3 minutes late?
1: Yeah.
0: We don't care. They do. They very, very much do. So it creates a lot of anxiety in the riders to get it there on time. They're stuck at these lights. The clock is ticking away. And this is what incentivizes them to run a red light or to ride across a crosswalk where they're not supposed to or things like that. This new rule change in Suzhou eliminates that.
1: But how to make that happen? I mean, who is there making that counting?
0: Yeah, so this is what they did in the city. They are connecting traffic management data with the delivery platform's operating system. So it's under strict data security measures, of course, but traffic signal information and road conditions and traffic warning data can be shared with the delivery platforms. So when the system detects that a rider is waiting at an intersection, then the time no longer ticks down. It presses pause on the delivery clock, and that means that the rider doesn't have to stress about getting caught at those 8 stoplights that I was talking about before.
1: So that means if a rider arrives at a red light, for instance, and has to wait for 60 seconds, those 60 seconds will be added back to the estimated delivery time on the app so that the riders will not be considered late by the platforms, even though the customers may or may not care at all about this kind of 60 seconds late.
0: Yeah, I mean, no big deal for us, but for them, this is a huge deal.
2: Yeah.
1: Then there is another question. Are traffic lights really that of a big deal when it comes to affecting the average time for delivery on these food orders?
2: Yeah, I think so. Because according to the one of the writers called Zhang Fuyo, he says the average delivery time for a single order on the platform of Meituan is 28 minutes. But for these trips with many interactions, waiting for these red lights can take up to like 4 to 5 minutes for them.
0: It's like 1/5. So 20% of the delivery time can be spent waiting at stoplights.
1: So they don't have that anxiety.
2: So that's why, I mean, in Beijing too, I have seen many riders, they are waiting at the intersections for the green light. But before, it's about to turn green, but it's not yet, but they are still rushing out.
0: And people do that all the time anyway. Non-delivery people do that. They know, counting
1: on the, you know, making a countdown for the ride.
0: They know exactly when it's about to turn green. Now, obviously, that's going to depend on the city, right? Mm-hmm. Or where the deliveries are taking place. That's why there's no unified data on how much time riders spend at stoplights. We gave one example there from the Meituan rider, but that's going to be different depending on where you are. That same rider, by the way, was talking about it further and

0: At the same time, you understand why they are there, because if they followed the rules, they'd have to go all the way up the street and then do a U-turn somewhere and then come back. Yeah, they're just doing whatever they can to try to get their delivery there on time.
1: Yeah, I think maybe that to make this, the reason that a lot of people are calling this a breakthrough is that it sort of changed the logic behind like how platforms work. I mean, in the past, the reason a lot of these food delivery riders feel they are being forced, as what the Zhang Fuyou said, is precisely because that's how the system works. It's not because the number of orders that they have on a daily basis. It's not because how many orders the customers ordered. It's more about how the system works. So now we are seeing maybe a glimpse, some sort of a silver lining to see that algorithms are changing to adapt to real world conditions.
0: The way the algorithm was designed before was perfect conditions, perfect
2: ideal,
0: perfect weather, perfect road conditions, and taking nothing into account that could go wrong. And now we're going to see some changes here. Previously, I mean, the algorithm, I think you said it in the opening, Fei-Fei, your algorithm is basically like your manager, a micromanager.
1: An invisible one.
0: Yeah. But yet you still feel the weight of that. So this is the biggest deal for the delivery riders, is that they don't feel, and they're talking about this, they say they don't feel the like they're on edge anymore with the algorithms change.
2: So that's why I think that the change of these algorithms are meaningful, because they are recognizing that there are factors that human beings cannot control, like the bad weather or the congested traffic or some other issues that are stopping the riders to deliver the food or other items on time. Mm-hmm. And we are recognizing this, and we are trying to make changes so that not only we want to not to compromise too much about the efficiency, but also we want to safeguard the rider's safety. And by safeguarding their safety, we're also saving other people's lives, because these riders, when they're risking, they're speeding some other car drivers or passengers, they are being affected.
0: I want to say this. It feels like we're painting a picture of like it's just chaos and mayhem on the streets of China. Delivery riders are everywhere flying around. That's not the case. It's just that you do see these things that we talked about, and they're just trying to clean that up. And again, you know, the riders weren't to blame before. The problem was the algorithm. But I think there's a question too, is this really going to work?
1: Yeah, exactly.
0: Or is it not?
1: I think Xingyu mentioned before, she doesn't think that just by including traffic light time into that estimated delivery time will solve the problem, but will ease the problem. But also at the same time, I think Suzhou is also introducing other things. It's not just one clause in this policy saying that we're including traffic light into. They're introducing other things like rest reminder, forced breaks. That one is also kind of a controversial.
0: Well, this is what I said I was going to mention later after Xingyu mentioned she saw the napping rider. Maybe that napping rider was on a forced break. This is one of the new measures that's considered to be pretty important. They call it a fatigue management system. Mm-hmm. So in this situation, if the rider has been continuously delivering orders for 4 hours, the platform will send a message to the rider saying, you need to take a break. If the rider is working for 12 consecutive hours, the system will force them to log off and take a break. And the idea is to prevent exhaustion from affecting what we talked about, safety for the rider and for everyone else, and reducing maybe some risky behavior that might come on those bikes.
1: And the reason I said, you know, implementing this kind of forced brakes system or the fatigue management system is controversial is because it happened to a lot of platforms, not only food delivery platforms, but only for the food delivery platforms, there also is a loophole there. For example, these riders, they register on different platforms.
2: Ah.
1: If they, for example, Meituan is mandating that you now need to take 20 minutes of break, you cannot pick up more orders on Meituan anymore, they will switch to Taobao.
0: Oh.
1: And then to continue working for about 4 hours, and then Taobao

0: will tell him, you know, you need to take a 20-minute break. And then he will switch back to JD delivery and then continue working for 4, even 12 hours in a row.
1: Yeah.
0: And that, I think, it's also what the riders' mindset is when they are taking up a job like a food delivery rider, they're looking for money.
1: Yeah, of course.
2: Especially when they're the only breadwinner in his home, then he will think that earning money, trying his best to make as many deliveries done as possible is his job. Maybe for, like Feifei mentioned, different platforms, maybe we should ban the riders to like ride across different platforms.
0: But I think you still, with bans, you can only limit a few number of activities by these riders. That's why I said maybe sometimes we need more supporting measures, and we need to create basically a supporting environment for this rider to feel that confident that I can take a break and not need to compromise my pay in the end of the month. And so that's why I want to come back to the city of Suzhou on here, is that when they are trying to redesign the algorithm, like we said before, to really adapt to real world conditions, like not acting as that invisible hand trying to control us, our lives and our work rhythms, I think the reason that Suzhou is the first city in China to implement such a pilot program is for a reason. Like, why is it in Suzhou? Why not in Shenzhen or Shanghai or other cities? I bet there is definitely a number of reasons behind.
1: Yeah. Well, that city in particular, they already have a strong foundation in what they call smart city development and digital governance. So the new policy that they put in place, we talked about the traffic management departments, right? So with this, the delivery platforms can work closely with the traffic management departments. They can share data. And that includes, by the way, road conditions and along with the traffic signals. So it's a city, Suzhou, with a really mature digital infrastructure. Mm. So that makes it, that puts it in a better position to test this out and to see if it can be successful or not. That's one of the big reasons that city was chosen.
2: Yeah. Also, the city has a significant food delivery market and a large number of platform workers. So I guess the city planners also, they are taking into consideration what kind of situation these riders are facing, and they care about them.
0: So that's why we're talking about why we need to build smart cities.
2: Yeah.
0: This is a small story behind the reasons we need to build smart cities. But I do want to check with you guys, you are customers of most of the food delivery platforms. Will you be bothered if one day your platform saying, you know, your order will be delivered longer than you used to, than you expected?
1: They already do that. It already does that. Like, you'll get a message that says, due to a high volume of orders, your delivery may be
2: delayed.
1: Or due to bad weather conditions, your delivery may be delayed.
2: Or sometimes before you place an order, there will be an estimated time for each delivery for this particular shop or another store. So that somehow can give the customers an maybe not a false expectation of how quick the delivery can be.
0: Mm-hmm. Mm. I think that's the key word here, false expectations. I think that's why we need this kind of easing in to tell us what should you expect it for this kind of orders.
1: This is from Top News. This is from last year, but I still found this to be kind of a surprising statistic, because they asked people, would you be okay to wait an extra 3 minutes or so? It's the same question you just asked us, right?
0: Yeah.
1: Would you be okay if your delivery was 3 minutes late? 76% of people said, it's okay.
0: Mm.
1: But that means 24% of people said no.
0: They still mind that for different reasons.
1: They're bothered by a 3 minute delay. That's almost 25% of people said this is unacceptable. Now, if delivery riders know that, and if customer reviews are important, that is added pressure on top of

0: I don't know if this is, I think this is one factor that could improve the conditions for delivery riders, but I'm not entirely sure this is going to make a big difference, because all it's doing is saying you don't need to rush as much as you were before because you won't be penalized for being late. But it's not saying
1: customers don't give you a bad review.
0: It doesn't mean that, it doesn't guarantee a customer review, and it also doesn't say anything about trying to fit in as many orders as you can in one day. It doesn't say anything about switching from one platform to another when you're supposed to be on your designated break time. So it addresses one of a list of issues, and it's a great place to start, but I think they need to do more.
1: And that's why I think for designing algorithm today, it's not only facing that the food delivery rider is somewhat controlled by the algorithm. I think customers on some level are also being manipulated by this algorithm, because the 20-30% of people saying 3 minutes late is unacceptable. Is the reason is the past algorithm have created these expectations that my orders should be there on time. And there is no reason whatsoever to make a few minutes of delay, but that's not the real world case. So that's why we're saying that algorithm need to adapt to real world conditions, and little by little, maybe in the future, will be a more friendlier and human algorithm design.
0: Are you in the 76% that says it's okay, or are you in the 24% that said, bring me my food now?
1: I mean the 70, more than 70% of people, because most of the time I was like, oh, I ordered food, I forgot about
0: it. It's because you order like, it's because she orders like four times a day. She doesn't even know what's coming next.
1: I'm the highest VIP member on most of the food delivery platforms. You can imagine the money I spend on these platforms. And it's Roundtable with myself, Feifei, together with Steve and Xingyu. Coming up, have you been to a buffet recently?
2: As you sip your morning coffee, we transport you from the sea of tulips in the countryside to the exciting moments of table tennis worlds.
3: France 3-0 to win the men's team title at table tennis.
2: As you commute in the hustle and bustle of rush hour traffic, we guide you to navigate from intricacies of global markets,
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2: the El Nino triggered fires.
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2: people?
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0: 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So what's changed with buffets now? 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We always want to hear from you. 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And now let's come back to today's discussion, buffets.Lately, buffets have been making noticeable comeback in China. 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
2: 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Pressing issues, lifestyle trends, and impactful policies, we're tackling them head on with wit, wisdom, and a whole lot of fun. Discover the real China through the eye.
0: Yeah, also closing just as quickly. So why has a dining format that looks so popular and so easy become so difficult to sustain, Xingyu and Steve? Do you know Steve? Buffet restaurant used to be very popular in China, but somehow it sort of dead for a few years.
3: Kind of disappeared.
0: Yeah.
3: Canada too. We used to, my family used to eat at the Ponderosa.
0: What kind of food did they offer?
3: It was a buffet. And it was my dad's favorite restaurant. So we would go there like once a month. And he loved it. And then after he turned 65 years old, oh, that was like life-changing for him. Not because of the number 65, but because then he got a discount card to the Ponderosa.
0: Wow.
3: And we started going more and more often. I'm very familiar with buffet restaurants.
0: The techniques behind how you stack your salad bars used to be a very trendy topic in China. You know, people sharing different tips, how to fill in the plate with as many food as possible.
3: Why would you need to do that? It's a buffet. You can just keep going back and going back.
0: Because when in the prime times of buffet in the past, a lot of restaurants also offering like a small section of buffet services within their restaurant so that they have like all you can eat salad.All you can eat fries, and then people are finding ways to stack up all the salads. So
3: because it would run out.
0: Yeah. So that's one of the trendy topics, at least when I was, I won't say young, but in my 20s. And this is the interesting part, because same thing happened in China, because around 2003, we used to have very popular...buffet brand called Golden Jaguar, 金钱豹.
4: Wow.
0: Xingyu, have you heard about this?
4: I've heard about it, but I have never.
0: So why has a dining format that looks so popular and so easy become so difficult to sustain, Xingyu and Steve? Do you know Steve? Buffet restaurant used to be very popular in China, but somehow it's sort of dead for a few years.
3: Kind of disappeared.
0: Yeah.
3: Canada too. We used to, my family used to eat at the Ponderosa.
0: What kind of food did they offer?
3: It was a buffet.
0: 20 years ago, when people, especially, for example, in Beijing, are saying, we need to, you know, eat something fancy this weekend, Golden Jaguar would be one of the options.
3: So that was kind of the hot place for a long time, and then it just vanished. Yeah, it disappeared. In the year 2017. In fact, it wasn't just one location. Every one of the Golden Jaguar locations just... Every one of the Golden Jaguar locations just closed. And that would have been shocking for a lot of people, I think. And it kind of said something about the buffet industry at that time.
0: Yeah, exactly. I think the first time, Golden Jaguar started to face this downward trend is because they have a lot of scandals when it comes to food safety.
3: Mm.
0: But that also, I think, painted a bigger picture what the buffet industry, the buffet restaurants are facing around 2017.

0: And it was just a sign of the times. What used to be kind of the hot luxury thing to do suddenly became very, very low on people's lists of where they wanted to go, when they wanted to eat.
1: And coming to recent years, very surprisingly, actually, these buffet businesses are coming back because according to this leading Chinese catering business observer, 餐饮88.com, they suggest the market hit 130 billion yuan in 2024. That's about 18 billion US dollars. And the number is still climbing. And they, at that time, they suggest the market will reach over 130 billion yuan in the year of 2025. And that really, I think, happened. And even the number is bigger than 130 billion yuan in 2025. More buffet stores are opening nationwide. By the May of 2025, there were 66,000 buffet stores operating nationwide. That's a net increase of over 10,000 in a single year. So somehow people start to fall in love with buffet again. And that's why we're calling it a recovery.
2: And a comeback.
1: Yeah, this is a comeback. So is this a niche recovery, or the buffet industry is finally coming back?
2: But I feel like they're coming back in a different form. I mean, in the past, when you mention buffet, it's like there are hundreds of dishes, a great variety of dishes that you can choose. But nowadays, the buffets are more focused. Like the very recent example in Shenzhen, the city in Guangdong province in southern China, a new buffet restaurant focused on beef hot pot is about to open. And in this mall, the shopping mall already has 9 buffet restaurants covering everything from seafood, Korean barbecue, to pizza, to vegetarian food. And also in the city of Jinan in Shandong province, they also have like a 5-story shopping mall and is home to 11 buffet restaurants, also covering a wide range of cuisines.
0: Yeah, so the new thing with the buffets is before, if you went to a buffet restaurant, I'm not sure about China, but this is the way it was at the Ponderosa and many other buffets, okay, is that you might have some Italian food, you might have some sushi, which is Japanese food,
2: yes,
0: you might have some Korean food. So you have lots of different food genres represented there.
1: Mm-hmm.
0: Now, though, the styles are changing. So Xingyu, you just said a hot pot buffet restaurant. Well, their focus
2: is hot pot.
0: Is hot pot. So it's kind of like a redesigned hybrid idea where you'd have a restaurant that would focus on one item and one item only. It's just done in a buffet style.
1: Mm-hmm.
0: So you have these two concepts put together, and that seems to be satisfying customers. The pizza, like there's pizza examples as well. Like you go to a pizza buffet,
2: yeah,
0: and all they really serve is pizza.
2: Kinds of pizzas.
0: But it's all kinds of pizzas.
1: Yeah, yeah.
0: And it's never ending. You can eat whatever you want. And so that's what I mean. Yeah, it's this kind of hybrid model.
1: You know, the moment I realized buffets coming back is because I got a request from a daughter a couple of weeks ago. She said, why haven't we been to Big Pizza? Do you know Big Pizza?
2: Mm-hmm.
1: It's a very famous pizza buffet in China.
0: I've only heard of it last week, but it's on my list.
1: So when I was a college student, like 20 years ago, we used to go to Big Pizza. And it also, like Ponderosa, offers a variety of food other than pizzas. Even though it's called Big Pizza, you can find different foods in the restaurant at that time. And then my daughter said, I need to go to Big Pizza. I mean, like, why?
0: Need.
1: Why do you need to go to Big Pizza? What's that so special about Big Pizza? And she said, all my friends been there. I haven't been there. I need to be there. I was like, for my love of you, we can go to Big Pizza for one time and one time only.
0: Why one time only, Mom?
1: Because
2: so harsh.
1: I was so, you know, the Big Pizza in my mind was from 20 years ago. It offers a good variety of food, but it's kind of boring. The food is kind of
0: mediocre. Stop projecting your life disappointments onto your child.
1: So that's why we went to Big Pizza anyway, and I found It's completely different.
2: Really?
1: Completely different

0: from what I remembered. It just pizza is the star in that buffet right now. And also the size of the restaurant is much, much smaller than I used to remember. And they also offer so many different like 小龙虾 flavored pizza, sweet pizza with marshmallows, durian pizza, Beijing duck flavored pizza, barbecued lamb flavor. You know, I think the Italians would be not very happy visiting big pizza.
1: Oh, yeah, the pineapple marshmallow pizza. And durian might not be found on a Rome pizza restaurant. I don't know. But it sounds like you're more impressed than you were 20 years ago.
0: Definitely. Because one thing, the price hasn't changed. It's still about 60, 70 yuan per person. Exactly the same 20 years ago. The size of the restaurant much, much more smaller. And I think that happens to a lot of other buffet restaurants as well. It's not as big as like what Golden Jaguar used to offer, like, I don't know, hundreds of square kilometers of size of restaurant. It's much smaller, it's much more concentrated. And maybe that's why it's that the reason this buffet industry is making a recovery is coming back.
1: Yeah. We talked about the pizza. When are you going, by the way?
0: I was so full. I tried a strawberry.
1: Oh,
0: and
1: you went already?
0: Yeah. We went already to fulfill her dream. To enjoy some strawberry and chocolate pizza.
1: What? Strawberry.
0: Strawberry.
1: Was she happy with the experience?
0: Yeah. Mm. She loved it.
1: That's one example, but it's hot pot buffets that claim the top spot in the market. 29.3% of buffets are now hot pot. Barbecue is next at 19.6%, steak and seafood at 18.5%. But again, the biggest change is how the restaurants are designed. The problem in the past with the kind of horizontal bloat that restaurants used
0: what's a horizontal bloat?
1: So that's how your menu is designed. So it means that it doesn't mean that you have a lot of different menu items. It means that you have a lot of different types of cuisine on your menu. So like I said before, like Italian, Greek, Chinese, whatever, you have all these different types. And the problem with having that type of menu, well, there's a lot, but within the kitchen itself, you need teams that are specialized in different types of cuisine, right? Mm-hmm. Not only that, so that those are different skill sets within the kitchen. But then beyond the kitchen, then you've got the logistical side of things, because you are now ordering from different suppliers to satisfy the Chinese food menu and also the Italian menu. So it's just a kind of a nightmare to deal with. And the opposite of that horizontal bloat is what they call vertical specialization. And that's where you take one menu item and that's your kind of focus. And, you know, for example, the hot pot buffets, and that's the hot thing right now. That's the new successful model.
0: Yeah. A lot of hot pot buffets are popping up in pretty much everywhere these days.
2: Yeah. And I feel like for customers, one of the reasons why they think they want to go to these buffets, I mean, it offers them a sense of certainty because with a certain amount of money, whether it's 59 yuan or 79 yuan, you know, with that exact amount of money, I can get what kind of hot pot or what kind of barbecue. Unlike other restaurants, you go in there and you don't know how much I would spend by ordering each different kind of menus and what kind of taste that can offer. But for these buffets, it's almost like certain. So you have this certainty that guarantees that the price and the choice.
0: But that doesn't mean that opening a buffet restaurant now doesn't come without any tensions. There are still a lot of challenges, and because if there are more, you know, it seems like we are seeing a lot of buffet restaurants opening everywhere, but also at the same time, they're also closing at a very fast pace. So many, for example, mall-based buffets are falling into the cycle of opening quickly and shutting down just as fast. And I think there is a retail industry observer saying that average lifespan of a buffet restaurant in a mainstream shopping mall is only 6 to 12 months.
1: Oh, really?
0: So it's not that long. You are seeing a lot of new brands pop

0: popping up, opening and then closing very fast. So there are many challenges, I think, when it comes to running a buffet is not as rosy as we are picture here. But somehow, the market, the number is saying that people are loving buffet and they are expected to reach 148 billion yuan in the year 2026. That is up 6% from the year 2025. So we'll keep an eye on the beloved buffet restaurant.
1: Yeah, I think one of the challenges of these buffet restaurants in the past is the size, the overhead cost, right? Mm. So a lot of these places, if it's in a shopping mall, for example, these are huge spaces. These are huge restaurants, and you can just imagine how much the rent would cost. So that's something that you have to cover each and every month. Also, it's a restaurant that serves so much food and so many different types of food. Inevitably, you're going to have food waste at the end of a day. So you add up all of those costs, and it's very difficult for a restaurant of that size and that scale to make money consistently. So the secret now seems to be that less is more. So that could be the number of people in the kitchen, even, right?
0: Mm. So that's why they're mostly specialized in one type of food.
1: Yeah, you get these highly skilled chefs that are working with simplified menus. And they're using central kitchens and standardized food preparation, and they're designing things in a more efficient way. That's just one example of how the restaurant itself can help to cut down on costs.
0: You know, that reminds me, around my neighborhood, we have a new hot pot buffet opening very recently, I think a week ago. Every time we went near that area, there was a line of people outside of that hot pot restaurant. Mm. And sort of in a conveyor belt hot pot, situation going on there that you pick up your vegetable and food off that belt. And that's one of the very popular, and I think that can anchor, echo what Steve said about cutting down your cost. You don't need a lot of people cooking food in the kitchen. You just need people washing the vegetables, chopping up vegetables, and then put on the plate and put on the belt. You don't even need waiters that much.
1: Yeah. I remember, after I moved to Korea in the very beginning, my best friend who I moved to Korea with, Trevor, shout out to him, every night we went to the same buffet restaurant for dinner. It was a what bulgogi is?
2: Yeah, it's this Korean barbecue
1: meat, and it's really delicious.
0: And you enjoyed it?
1: Well, the reason we went there is because we could see it, right? We lived in a place, this is the year 2000, so there was no English on the menus in anywhere we went, and we didn't read Korean, and we didn't speak Korean, so we didn't know what we were ordering. Mm. So we found this restaurant, this bulgogi restaurant right behind our school, and we ate there every single day, and it was $7. It was a $7 all-you-can-eat Korean barbecue restaurant, and we ate so much. And in the beginning, the restaurant owner was so happy to see us.
0: The two guys.
1: The two white dudes. Like, who are these people? And they welcomed us, and they're excited. And then, like, after 6 months of us just demolishing their bulgogi stocks every night, we'd show up and they were like, oh, hey, go ahead, have a seat.
0: I would put up a sign, watch out for this two people.
1: I haven't eaten bulgogi in like 15 years because I ate it every day for like the first 8 months of my time. This is amazing.
0: That's fun. But that has to bring us to the end of today's roundtable. And on behalf of Xingyuan, Steve, and the whole roundtable team, thank you for tuning in. Remember to check the update on Friday for a video version of Roundtable. I'm Feifei, and I'll see you the next time.
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0: behalf of Xingyuan Steve and the whole Roundtable team, thank you for
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1: Sectors underscores China's economic resilience. In sports, Team China continues its strong performance at the Shooting World Cup. In culture and entertainment, a popular Chinese film is heading to cinemas in Thailand. And now the day's top stories. Chinese Foreign Minister Wang Yi has urged the UK to provide Chinese companies with a fair and non-discriminatory business environment and avoid politicizing economic and trade issues. He made the remarks with UK Foreign Secretary Ed Miliband in Manila. Wang called on the two countries to advance their comprehensive strategic partnership and uphold
3: more sophisticated learner.
1: Multilateralism. Miliband said the new UK government attaches great importance to relations with China and reaffirmed London's long-standing position on the Taiwan question. Meantime, Wang also met his Egyptian counterpart, Badr Abdulati. The two sides agreed to deepen cooperation in areas including trade, artificial intelligence, and renewable energy, while strengthening coordination on regional and international affairs. This year marks the 70th anniversary of diplomatic ties between China and Egypt. Chinese Foreign Minister Wang Yi lodged a protest against the conduct of Philippine personnel ramming Chinese law enforcement vessels at a Chinese reef in the South China Sea. Wang made the remarks during a meeting with Philippine Foreign Affairs Secretary Maria Teresa Lazaro in Manila. He said the two countries should jointly uphold regional peace and development. Wang said China's consistently stood for bilateral dialogue and consultation, but the Philippines has manufactured and hyped up the so-called South China Sea Arbitral Tribunal, which China calls illegal and void. He said China's never accepted, participated in, or recognized the award from the very outset, and that it falls on the Philippines to make rational and correct decisions for the future path of relations. Lazaro says the Philippines is committed to the One China policy. She hopes that the two countries can properly resolve maritime issues through dialogue and advance bilateral ties. The Chinese Foreign Ministry has urged the U.S. to properly manage differences between the two countries. Wang Yi made the remarks during a meeting with U.S. Secretary of State Marco Rubio in Manila. Wang called on the U.S. to respect China's core interests, uphold the One China principle, and address China's legitimate concerns. He said the two heads of state set the course for a constructive relationship of strategic stability during their meetings in Beijing in May. Wang said the task of both sides now is to stay on the track laid out by the two heads of state to turn their consensus into understanding and action across government and sectors. Both sides viewed Wednesday's meeting as practical, positive, and constructive. They agreed to give play to the role of political and diplomatic channels, prepare for the next stage of China-U.S. high-level exchanges, and advance progress in building a China-U.S. relationship of strategic stability. Chinese Foreign Minister Wang Yi says mutual trust in the development of China-ASEAN relations is the foundation of good neighborliness. He made the remarks during the China-ASEAN Foreign Ministers meeting in Manila. Ryan Meltzer has more.
4: The fallout from that conflict between the U.S. and Iran, as well as the strains caused by U.S. trade policies, have, if anything, drawn China and Southeast Asia closer, as highlighted in the ASEAN-China meeting.
5: As we embark on the implementation of the new Plan of Action 2030, ASEAN and China will have renewed momentum in deepening cooperation that strengthens our resilience and advances a secure, inclusive, and prosperous future.
6: The journey our relationship has traveled shows again that mutual respect and mutual trust is the basis for good neighborliness. Sincerity is the way for cooperation. Mutual benefit is the foundation for us to get things done. And openness and inclusiveness are the key for prosperity.
4: The U.S. Secretary of State also said his country wants to deepen ties with ASEAN. Though given the U.S.'s imposition of hefty tariffs last year and the impact of its war with Iran on the region, ASEAN ministers could be forgiven for being skeptical.
1: That was Ryan Meltzer reporting. Survey reveals that China now boasts more favorable global perception than the United States across a wide range of countries. The survey

0: Surveyed by the Pew Research Center shows in most of the 36 countries surveyed, more people hold a positive view of China compared to the United States. These findings are echoed in a similar survey by the Asia New Zealand Foundation. Owen Poland spoke with Chief Executive Susanna Jessup about this change in sentiment.
1: Do you think China's repeated message about the importance of peace and stability, particularly in the Asia-Pacific region, is starting to resonate with more people?
2: Well, I think any major country that is talking about peace and stability is welcome. Our small countries want stability. We want rules. We want an environment where we know that's a fair playing field for small countries. So major powers that are talking about stability and peace is very welcome. Trust, however, is built over time. And so we know, for example, New Zealand's trade relationship with China, which has been incredibly important and is built up over the years. A lot of travel, the visa-free travel has made a real difference there too. So there's been a lot of positive connection with China through trade and for Māori, for the indigenous economy as well.
1: Of course, your research was conducted before the recent Middle East conflict broke out. So do you think attitudes might in fact have hardened even further against the United States?
2: Much will depend on how the war continues to impact our economy and then the decisions that are taken by the US going forward. If we see inflation continue to increase on the basis of rising fuel prices, and if we continue to see decisions taken that perhaps either worsen or complicate the conflict and that has negative downstream impacts on our economy and on jobs and on the cost of living, it's possible New Zealanders will look to the US with greater negativity.
1: The Foundation's survey also revealed that more New Zealanders want to build deeper political and economic connections in Asia and China. How do you think that's going to play out in future?
2: 81% of New Zealanders say, so, you know, the clear majority, see the Asia region is really important to our future and want the investment. So we've seen a raft of agreements signed across Asia. And there's a broadly a sense of positivity about the region. So while, despite all of those headlines, New Zealanders are positive about the technology they're seeing coming out of Asia. They're positive about the economic growth. They're positive about building relationships and building strategic partnerships.
0: That was Susanna Jessup, Chief Executive of the Asia New Zealand Foundation. Coming up, Iran is stopping tanker traffic in the Strait of Hormuz as U.S. strikes continue.
3: A Chinese company stepped in to save British steel when few others would. 6 years later, the UK government stripped it of control. Was this a commercial decision or another sign that geopolitics is rewriting the rules of global investment? What comes next? Who ultimately stands to pay the biggest price? More importantly, what could cases like this mean for the future of global investment? Join us for an in-depth discussion of the British steel nationalization saga on this week's Chat Lounge, wherever you listen to podcasts and on CGTN Radio.
0: I'm 9 minutes past the hour. The Islamic Revolutionary Guard Corps says it has stopped three oil tankers from passing through the Strait of Hormuz. It says one tanker caught fire after an explosion. Iranian state media says U.S. missile attacks killed two people in a town on the Iraqi border. Locations near cities in western Iran and a power station in southern Iran were also struck. Ehsan Kevani has more.
4: What we're witnessing on the ground here in Iran is a steady expansion of U.S. strikes, with new cities being added to the target list.

0: were hit along with areas in the west and northwest. This time, there was a new twist. Air defense systems went active in the capital, Tehran, for the first time during the past 11 days, and the sound of interceptions echoed across the capital. The IRGC claims they managed to shoot down one enemy drone over Tehran. Under retaliatory strikes, Iran fired precision missiles at targets in Kuwait, Bahrain, and Jordan. And the IRGC has been putting out satellite images regularly, claiming to show just how accurate their strikes have been against U.S. bases in the region. And now, shifting to the U.S. president's recent threats to bomb Iran's nuclear sites, specifically the so-called Pickaxe Mountain. And the foreign ministry has responded by saying that all of Iran's nuclear activities have been properly declared to the IAEA under a safeguard agreement. Spokesperson Ismail Baghaei went a step further, calling America's obsession on that particular site, which he says has no nuclear activity whatsoever, nothing more than an excuse for further destruction, in fact. At the same time, the IRGC has issued its own warning. If the U.S. goes after that mountain, Iran will treat it as a regional escalation. And if that line is crossed, the IRGC says all American interests, along with those of their allies and supporters, will be hit hard by Iran's armed forces.
1: That was Ehsan Kevani reporting. U.S. Central Command says it's completed its 12th night of strikes against Iranian military targets. U.S. President Donald Trump has threatened to destroy one bridge or power plant in Iran for each time Tehran shoots at a ship in the Strait of Hormuz. He's also vowed to bomb Iran's nuclear site. Ahmadi Ganin with CNN has more from the White House.
2: Threats between the U.S. and Iran appear to be shifting into a new gear as the fighting shows little signs of slowing. And on Wednesday, President Trump issued a new warning. In a post on Truth Social, Trump said that the U.S. would bomb and destroy one bridge or power plant in Iran for every ship Iran targets in the Strait of Hormuz. That was just hours after Iran issued its own new warning. In a statement, Iran said that any potential attacks on Iranian nuclear facilities would be taken as an expansion of the war. That, according to a state broadcaster in Iran. President Trump on Tuesday said that the U.S. would be hitting Iran's Pickaxe Mountain soon.
3: That's where the action is, and we'll be hitting that area probably pretty soon. Exactly. And there's not a thing they can do about it. Normally I wouldn't say that. If I thought they could do something about it, I would never say that. But we'll be hitting that area pretty soon, and very heavily.
2: That's the highly fortified facility under a mountain in Iran that's suspected to be a nuclear facility underground. It's not far from the uranium enrichment facility that the U.S. and Iran bombed last summer. Tehran has accused Washington of using Pickaxe Mountain as a pretext for further attacks.
1: That was Maddie Gannon reporting. A UN spokesman says the U.S. military campaign against Iran is making the world less safe and urged a return to diplomacy. Stefan Dujarric said strikes entered their 11th night on Tuesday, impacting energy prices and global trade. And he said Secretary General Antonio Guterres wants fighting to stop and regional territorial integrity respected.
4: The Secretary General wants the fighting to stop. The territorial integrity of every country in the region needs to be respected. We had what I think the 11th night of kinetic activity between the United States

0: Hormuz. Iran suspended its obligations on Saturday, accusing the U.S. of violating commitments following U.S. strikes and Iranian retaliatory attacks. Saudi Arabia has confirmed its vessel was hit in the Red Sea after Yemen's Houthis claimed they struck Saudi tankers in retaliation for Saudi Arabia's blockade on Yemen. The group announced a blockade on Saudi shipping on Monday. Since then, at least 10 ships have been forced to turn back, and maritime authorities are warning high-risk vessels to avoid the area. It's raising concerns over global energy supplies and maritime trade, as passage through the Strait of Hormuz remains uncertain. Ahab Alfandi has more from Sana'a.
1: Just one day after the Houthis' maritime ban on Saudi ports, the first signs of its impact already appeared on the Red Sea. On Monday, the Houthis, also known as Ansarullah, said it was taking the action as a response to what it called a blockade on Yemen. Since then, the group said it forced six ships to change course. Another supertanker, Noor Prime, turned back off the coast of Oman before entering the Red Sea, marking the first practical sign of the ban's impact.
2: Airports are closed, ports are closed, and land crossings are closed. The siege on our country continues as a result of this blockade and due to U.S. pressure on the Saudi regime to besiege our people. Therefore, it was necessary for them to reclaim their legitimate rights and break the blockade imposed on them through the guaranteed and legitimate means available to them.
1: This comes as tensions between the United States and Ansarullah continue to rise. U.S. President Donald Trump warned that Washington could resume military operations if the maritime ban is enforced. Ansarullah also expanded its warnings to shipping companies, urging them not to load or unload cargo at Saudi ports and warning that ships violating the ban could be targeted. The development suggests the crisis is moving from warnings to direct pressure on maritime shipping.
3: Trump's announcement that the United States is entering the Red Sea conflict will only push the Yemeni forces to target American ships and completely close the Bab el-Mandab Strait. The Yemeni forces have only announced that their operations are targeting Saudi ships, considering what they describe as a Saudi blockade on Yemen. If the United States intervenes, there will be very serious consequences, and the Bab el-Mandab Strait will be completely affected.
1: As concerns grow, British maritime security firm Ambury advised ships linked to Saudi ports to review their Red Sea transit plans because of rising risks and higher war insurance costs. Reuters also quoted energy market analysts as warning that any major disruption to Saudi oil exports could push crude prices above $120 a barrel. With ships changing their routes, military warnings and increasing at risk to go in the Red Sea, the crisis appears to be heading toward further escalation. If tensions continue, the impact could lead to Saudi oil exports and global energy markets.
0: That was Ahab Alfandi reporting. Saudi Arabia and the U.S. have signed an agreement to cooperate in the peaceful use of nuclear energy. The Saudi Energy Ministry says the deal follows an announcement made last year by Crown Prince Mohammed bin Salman during his visit to the U.S. The deal will allow the kingdom to enrich uranium using U.S. technology and reprocess nuclear waste. Yet it excludes the IAEA additional protocol, which authorizes intrusive snap inspections. A civil nuclear deal between the two countries has been in the work for years. But progress has been hampered partly by non-proliferation groups who warn that it could offer Saudi Arabia a path to develop nuclear weapons. The U.S. Energy Department said the deal will be reviewed by Congress and will go into force if there are no objections within 90 session days. An executive director of the Arab Center, Washington, D.C., has questioned the legality of the agreement given its exclusion of IAEA inspections. Halil Jashan says that the U.S. is applying different nuclear standards to Saudi Arabia compared with Iran.
4: I think right now the administration apparently feels the pressure to show some signs of movement forward with regards to ending the war and achieving some kind of political objective to justify this war. And it shows, I think, this step that, of course, is tied, people keep talking about the enriching program, but it's tied to also normalization with Israel. It doesn't indicate that publicly, but that's essentially the idea. It was the idea inherent in the offer back with the previous administration, the Biden administration, and with this

0: administration. So somehow, I think the president feels that that would be a plus for his administration and would somehow help him overcome the criticism of the ongoing war.
1: We also described Washington's hope that the deal could resolve regional difficulties as a wish, as wishful thinking.
0: It's wishful thinking on the part of the administration to think that offering this deal to Saudi Arabia somehow will magically resolve all its difficulties in the region. There are all kinds of issues. Number one, I would say the opposition here at home, domestically, it's not guaranteed that Congress will fulfill the president's wishful thinking in this regard and approve this project, particularly in light of the fact that the administration is not following the gold standard that is usually used in terms of similar agreements in the past, like the UAE a couple of years back, known as the additional protocol that is usually signed with the IAEA to allow for enrichment program like this one. So that's not the case.
1: And he warned that the deal may risk paving the way for the development of nuclear weapons.
0: The number two difficulty is in the region. The region is unstable right now. To go ahead and introduce a program that could lead in the future, despite, let's say, good intentions, even if they do exist, could lead to the development of nuclear weapons. And we're not finished with a war that the president told us is about ending the search for a nuclear weapon on the part of Iran. So how would Iran seeking nuclear weapons require a war of this magnitude that has cost the United States and Israel hundreds of billions of dollars, yet we go ahead and now give Saudi Arabia an option to proceed forward with similar research as claimed by Iran, because Iran also claims that its research project is a peaceful one.
1: That was Halil Jashan, executive director of the Arab Center, Washington, D.C. Coming up, China's stepping up its flood prevention efforts.
2: 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Uncover critical issues such as the Masai Mara's disrupted wildebeest migration and the drop in the Panama Canal's water levels. Delve into solutions for a sustainable future. 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
1: At 22 past the hour, China's weather authority predicts two or three typhoons will form over the next 10 days, with one likely to enter the South China Sea around Friday and affect southern regions. The State Flood Control Headquarters has held emergency consultations with ministries. Officials warned of widespread heavy rainfall areas hit previously, raising water levels and saturating soil. With typhoon number 12 approaching, authorities called for worst-case preparedness in Guangdong and Guangxi. The Ministry of Water Resources outlined six priorities, including better forecasting, dam safety, and levee defense. A severe heat wave is gripping large parts of China, with temperatures in parts of Xinjiang exceeding 44.5 degrees Celsius. The city of Hami has issued a red alert, forecasting highs above 40 through Sunday. In response, local authorities are deploying sprinkler trucks for road cooling. In Guang'an, Sichuan province, nearly 350 air-conditioned rest stations have opened, offering water, medicine, and seating for outdoor workers and the elderly. Yu Jilin is secretary of the party leadership group Wushan County Federation of Trade Unions.
3: This round of high temperatures is characterized by its long duration, high temperatures and oppressive muggy conditions, impacting outdoor workers and the elderly the most.
1: Chongqing also issued a red alert, with police officers enduring surface temperatures over 50 degrees while inspecting vehicles. The oppressive heat is expected to persist. China's latest large-scale scientific facility has reached a major milestone as construction of the high-intensity heavy ion accelerator facility is complete in Guangdong. It passed its technological acceptance review on Tuesday, and the facility is now commencing trial operations. Liu Jiaxin spoke to experts from the Chinese Academy of Sciences to see what this super microscope means for physics, medicine, and beyond.
2: Atoms become ions when they lose electrons. Accelerators use electric and magnetic fields to push ions faster and faster until they race around the ring at nearly light speed. Then these ions smash into targets, recreating supernova explosions or Big Bang conditions to help scientists uncover the secrets of matter. That's what HIAF does, the High Intensity Heavy Ion Accelerator.The facility in southern China delivers the world's highest pulsed beam intensity for heavy ions.

0: defense. A severe heat wave is gripping large parts of China, with temperatures in parts of Xinjiang exceeding 44.5 degrees Celsius. The city of
1: electrons.
2: High intensity means an extremely high particle density, emitting hundreds of billions of heavy ions per pulse and accelerating them to near-light speed for research.
3: Spanning 80 acres, Hia features a 2-kilometer beamline situated 13 meters underground.
4: This is it. I'm inside Hia, one of the world's most advanced heavy ion accelerator facilities. The booster rain, a circular synchrotron, about 569 meters. After 7 years of construction, this facility has achieved the full beam commissioning since October last year.
3: That's where I am, in one section of the HEAF accelerator system. Altogether, this facility houses about 6,000 major equipment units, 5 million parts, and over a million meters of piping. To make it all work, close coordination and all-chain innovation are needed.
5: The accelerator ring has 48 bending magnets and 78 focusing magnets. The bending magnets steer the ion beam around every curve to keep it on track. Each magnet core is built from thin silicone steel sheets stacked together, and they are water-cooled with diagonal supports to hold everything steady, ensuring the beam doesn't wander off.
3: The power supply of that bending magnet is critical. The team built the world's first fast-cycling pulsed power supply that handles both lightning-fast current changes and razor-sharp precision. It can ramp up current at 38,000 amperes per second, the fastest globally, while keeping the tracking error under 0.2 amperes. The supply also recovers energy.
6: This power supply works just like a range-extended electric car. When you hit the accelerator, it speeds up fast. But you also want to avoid jolting the engine. That's why we added a big energy storage unit inside. During rapid startup, the storage delivers a huge burst of power. During braking, it recovers and stores the energy for the next run. This design cuts the impact on the power grid by 15 times, keeping the grid stable and making the system green and efficient.
3: HEAF's innovations also include an incredibly clean vacuum chamber. It's a highway for beams to avoid gas collisions and reach near light speed. It's so clean its pressure is as low as that on the surface of the moon.
2: Our ultra-thin wall vacuum chamber with a skeleton liner, the first of its kind, was highly praised by Fritz Kaspers, a renowned accelerator expert at the European Organization for Nuclear Research, known as CERN, who called it innovative and recommended it be named the China Chamber for future international adoption.
3: So what will this super microscope actually do?
6: People may think heavy ion accelerators are just high-tech showpieces, and they are, being world-leading. But they also have real-world impacts. We can test satellites by simulating cosmic rays and breed better crops with higher yield and quality through ion-induced mutation. In medicine, HEAF will advance heavy ion cancer therapy and the development of novel medical isotope drugs.
3: The first experiments are expected before the end of this year. For now, this national treasure is more than ready, and the scientific community is watching with anticipation.
0: That was Leo Jiaxin reporting. Canadian premiers are pushing back after the U.S. imposed 50% tariffs on Canadian autos, alcohol, and dairy. U.S. President Donald Trump invoked a 1930 trade law accusing Canada of unfair discrimination. The trade disputes casting a shadow over how the new Gordie Howe International Bridge, a six-lane span connecting Michigan to Ontario, named for the hockey legend. The bridge, built at a cost of billions, replaces the privately owned Ambassador Bridge as the key trucking route between the two nations. More than 70% of Canadian exports go to the U.S., making this fight especially costly. Negotiations are expected in the coming days before the tariffs take effect in 30 days. We're at 29 past the hour. Beijing getting thunder showers through tomorrow, a low of 22, and it's up to 31 on Friday. Shanghai will be overcast overnight and tomorrow, a low of 28 and a high of 36. Chongqing's getting clear skies this evening, but the clouds roll in tomorrow. Low of 30, the high is 40. Nanchang will see thunder showers tonight, becoming cloudy tomorrow, a low of 26 and a high of 35. Lhasa's getting showers through tomorrow, a low of

0: met with his British counterpart, urging the UK to provide a fair business environment without politicizing issues. Iran says this prevented three oil tankers from transiting the Strait of Hormuz as U.S. strikes continue. And China's bracing for another typhoon in the south as wet weather and hazards persist across the region. Shane Begum with you. Stay with us here on the Beijing Hour.
1: The transition to a greener future is no longer a distant goal. It's happened.

0: The Outer World. An official with the Party School of the CPC Central Committee explained why the CPC...
1: Looking back at history and at China's development today, we can understand why the CPC has remained deeply rooted among the people in three ways. First, it strengthens discipline and improves its conduct to stay close to the people. Second, it builds trust by connecting with the people through concrete actions. Third, it formulates and implements policies that respond to the people's needs. Staying close to the people, integrating with the people, and remaining firmly rooted among them together explain the party's strong public foundation.
0: The association also highlighted the party's achievements in poverty alleviation, technological innovation, and the expansion of public services. 13 delegates, including Mao Zedong and Dong Biwu, attended the first CPC National Congress in Shanghai on July the 23rd, 1921. Chinese Foreign Minister Wang Yi says the country supports UN reform. He made remarks while meeting his

0: rest of the world.
1: 36 past, and with business now, here's Wang Zihang.
2: Thank you, Shane. Stock markets on the Chinese mainland closed higher on Thursday. The Shanghai Composite was up nearly 0.3%. The Shenzhen component gained around 0.4%. Power grid equipment and energy metals shares led the gainers. Elsewhere in Hong Kong, the Hang Seng Index rose almost 1.3%. Japan's Nikkei increased nearly 0.5%. China's economy stayed resilient against external pressures in the first half of this year, backed by steady business growth. According to the Commerce Ministry, total retail sales grew by 2.7% from a year ago. Services consumption picked up notably, with household services, culture and tourism seeing rapid growth. Spending patterns have also become more diverse, with inbound tourism and holidays emerging as key highlights. Foreign trade proved robust, with total imports and exports rising nearly 17% on a yearly basis, lending solid support to the broader economy. The country remained an attractive destination for foreign investment. The number of newly established foreign invested enterprises grew by more than 5% in the first 6 months. Nearly 4,800 foreign companies increased their investment in China over the period. Now, China has rolled out its plan for renewable energy development during the 15th five-year plan period. The National Development and Reform Commission and the National Energy Administration have jointly issued the document. The NEA says the country's renewable energy sector will enter a new development stage featuring expansion and quality improvement. According to the document, by the year 2030, the total renewable energy usage is expected to reach approximately 1.8 billion metric tons of standard coal equivalent. The total installed capacity of renewable energy power generation should reach 3.5 billion kilowatts, with annual power generation of approximately 6 trillion kilowatt hours. The combined installed capacity

0: and also the very accurate airspace management ability. So for these areas, they are still in the starting stage from some pilot projects before they can reach the larger scale commercialization.
1: Airspace reform remains very complex with the need for safety there. What are the biggest regulatory and operational hurdles, and how can policymakers strike that balance between safety control and market-driven access?
0: Yeah, exactly. You know, the key foundation of the audit economy development is the airspace, right? So as drone flies in China grow rapidly, so you have to reach a balance between the airspace opening and the regulation. So in my view, the main challenge is how to move from a very broad control to very accurate and refined and dynamic management. As you know, different regions in China and different altitudes, different aircraft types, they have different risk levels. So China needs to classify and develop a risk-based airspace opening system. For example, for some low risk and fixed route scenarios, such as agriculture inspection and emergency response, the airspace can be opened earlier.

0: we can increase. Right now, we are just above 6.
1: The additional costs to customers among affected.
0: And I believe by end of year, we could be around 850.
2: Increased cultivation should see production rise from about 9,500 metric tons to around 12,000 tons. Beyond expanding orchards, Zimbabwe is planning to invest in irrigation and cold chain infrastructure and to bring small-scale farmers into commercial value chains. Industry players say aggregating production from smallholder growers would not only increase export volumes, but also spread the benefits of the blueberry boom to rural communities.
3: 60% of the land in the country is owned by small-scale farmers.
4: Discussions covering events that are happening in China and around the world.
5: 47 past now, and turning to sports. Here's Yang Guang.
6: Thank you, Shane. Chinese Olympic champions Sheng Lihao and Zhang Chanhong have claimed the top two spots in the men's 10-meter air rifle at ISSF World Cup in Hangzhou. Sheng, the two-time Paris Olympic gold medalist, led the competition from the start of the final and secured the title with 253.9 points, earning his 12th World Cup gold medal and his first on home soil. Zhang, the Tokyo Olympic champion in the men's 50-meter rifle three positions, finished second. Sweden's Victor Lindgren took third place, narrowly beating China's Ma Shihan to prevent a home podium sweep. In badminton, world number 2, Wang Zhiyi of China has advanced to the women's singles quarterfinals at the BWF China Open in Changzhou after defeating South Korea's Shin Yujin in straight games. Wang, who trailed Sim 4-2 in their previous meetings, overcame the challenge with a well-prepared performance to secure her place in the last eight. After the match, Wang said managing fatigue and recovery will be key as the tournament continues.
7: I think inevitably everyone faces fatigue in high-quality and high-intensity tournaments. That's why solid physical preparation and proper recovery are so important. Hopefully, I can perform my best in the upcoming matches.
6: Also in the women's singles, China's Chen Yufei fought back to defeat India's PV Sindhu and reached the quarterfinals. In mixed doubles, China's Guo Xinhua and Chen Fanhui defeated Malaysia's Go Sunhua and Siobhan Jamie Lai to book their place in the last eight. Turning to cycling, Belgium's Jasper Philipsen has claimed his first stage victory of this year's Tour de France, winning stage 17 after a perfectly timed sprint finish and keeping the battle for the green jersey alive with five stages remaining. Philipsen produced a strong finish in a crowded dash to the line in the 174.7km stage, securing his 11th Tour de France stage win overall. The victory also keeps him in the fight with Denmark's Mads Pedersen for the sprinter's green jersey. After struggling early in the race, Philipsen said the victory was a special moment for himself and his team.
8: After such a roller coaster of emotions in this Tour de France, I had to wait until stage 17 and I was... prepared very, very well. I was in the shape of my life, I think. And the first stages, the first 12 days were just horrible. And I couldn't find myself, couldn't find the feeling I was hoping for. And after 17 stages to take the victory, it's really one for the team that keep on... believing in me.
6: Meanwhile, two-time defending champion today, Pogacar remains in control of the overall standings, holding a 4 minutes, 32-second lead over Remco Evenepoel as he continues his pursuit of a record-equaling fifth Tour de France title. Manchester City midfielder Phil Foden has signed a four-year contract extension that will keep him at the club until 2030, as the academy graduate looks to begin a new chapter at the Premier League side. The 26-year-old, who missed out on England's World Cup squad after a difficult season, has committed his future to City after winning 17 major trophies since breaking into the first team. Foden will now work under new head coach Enzo Maresca, who has taken over from Pep Guardiola. Foden said staying at his boyhood club remains a dream come true.
9: Unbelievable feeling. Obviously, being here since a young age, coming through the full academy into the first team, it's always been a dream.

0: Thai Minister of Culture Sabita Thaisaed praised the movie as a cultural bridge that reflects shared values between Thailand and China, saying the story resonates. Thaisaed praised the movie as a cultural bridge that reflects shared values between Thailand and China, saying the story resonates deeply with Thailand's large Teochew heritage community. The film is scheduled for a nationwide release in Thailand on August the 6th. It'll be screened in the original Teochew dialect with Thai, Chinese, and English subtitles, as well as a Thai dubbed version. From concerts and sporting events to fan communities and retail, large entertainment venues are playing an expanding role in Shanghai's growing cultural economy. Zheng Hong spoke to the general manager of Mercedes-Benz Arena to discuss what it takes to run one of the city's busiest entertainment venues.
1: This spaceship-like building was originally built as the Shanghai World Expo Cultural Center in 2010. Over the past 15 years, the Mercedes-Benz Arena has grown into a stage for major concerts, sports events, and a mixed-use entertainment destination. For Mike Serha, general manager of Mercedes-Benz Arena, the connection began more than a decade ago.
2: Really, for my personal life, probably the most historic night is Jay Chou in 2013. Because Jay Chou is where my wife and I have had our first date ever. So I'm very attached to this building. And it was such a professionally run building. It was a very tremendous opportunity for me to experience as a fan.
1: Serha returned to Shanghai in 2024 to run the venue.
2: When I first got here in 2024, we started giving out Diabao trophies to certain select artists who got certain awards or anything, like with Milestone, Joe Shun being there for his 10th anniversary concert. And he's actually one of the first ones where he doodled on it. It's more about getting a memory for the venue, and now being able to share some of these kind of unique and cool memories.
1: There are a lot of signed items here. What do you think they tell how these artists connect through this venue with Shanghai?
2: Well, I think this place has become an icon within the industry, international and domestically, that artists who are going to come to China or from China either want to launch their tour here or end their tour here. Such as last year, Xia Yiting wanted to launch his arena career and he wanted to launch it here. He had such fond memories coming here as a fan that he wanted to launch his career here.
1: That position was not built overnight. The venue's post-expo life was planned even before the World Expo opened.
2: In 2008, when the first pile was started, the leadership of Shanghai really thought about what they wanted this venue as a legacy to be after the 2010. Throughout the entire World Expo, the joint venture team was on site along with a lot of global consultants getting this venue ready for commercial operations so that come November of 2010, Wang Fei opened up the venue for commercial operations very seamlessly from the World Expo. Not a lot of venues can do that.
1: The early planning shaped what the building could become. It was designed not as a single-purpose arena, but as a cultural center able to handle different kinds of events and audiences.
0: That was Zheng Hong reporting. China Media Group has unveiled its summer program lineup in Beijing. The lineup features more than 60 high-quality productions across genres, including television dramas, documentaries, and integrative media projects. The lineup focuses on five major themes: historical reflection, cultural heritage, summer celebrations, cutting edge technology, and cultural tourism experiences. A series of programs commemorating the 90th anniversary of the victory of the Long March and the 99th anniversary of the founding of the Chinese People's Liberation Army look back on the remarkable journeys undertaken by previous generations. A number of cultural programs explore the inheritance and development of Chinese civilization from perspectives including the economy, ecology, and ancient texts. We're at 57 past the hour. Beijing getting thunder showers right through tomorrow. Low is 22 and it's up to 31 on Friday. Shanghai will be overcast through tomorrow with a low of 28 and a high of 36. Chongqing is getting clear skies this evening, but the clouds roll in tomorrow. A low of 30, high of 40. Nanchang will see thunder showers tonight. It eases to clouds tomorrow. A low of 26 and a high of 35 degrees. Lhasa is getting showers through tomorrow with a low of 10 and a high of 22. Elsewhere in Asia, Islamabad will see a light rainfall tonight, becoming moderate rain tomorrow. The low is 24 and it's up to 30 degrees on Friday. That's it for this edition of the Beijing Hour. Making news today, Chinese foreign minister has met with his British counterpart, urging the UK to provide a fair business environment without politicizing issues. And Iran says it's prevented three oil tankers from transiting the Strait of Hormuz as U.S. strikes continue. On behalf of the staff, this is Shane Bigham in the Chinese capital, hoping you'll join us for the next edition of the Beijing Hour and open a window to the world together.
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0: fights 100 battles and wins every one of them. The best military strategy does not lead to the desiccation of the enemy's capital city. Decoding the Art of War will help you understand why there's no art in war and how Sun Tzu stayed undefeatable using the science of war, with fun stories and insightful breakdown of famous battles. Find Decoding the Art of War wherever you listen.
1: A poem for the Tibetan antelope, the gentle spirit of the Qinghai Sizon Plateau, spoken by voices from across the world. 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
2: Hello, little Tibetan antelope. Eyes opening to the light for the very first time.
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4: So much wonder calls for so much courage, but have no fear. The way home is right there, waiting for you.
5: From the snows of Kunlun to the winds of Tangula, the wilderness will teach me to be strong.
6: But the call of life itself never ceases.
7: A train runs toward the horizon. A road stretches through the wilderness.
8: The bridge that soars through the clouds is no barrier across the land, but a gateway to where I truly belong.
9: Tibetan antelopes' hoofprints loosen the soil, letting snow melt sink into the earth.
10: Human presence passes through, but we've never...
11: This is 中央

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2: 让不同的人听见彼此。
3: Now the news. I'm Shane Bigham. China attracted more than 400 billion yuan, or 60 billion US dollars in foreign investment in the first half of the year, with the number of newly established foreign-funded firms rising 5.3%. According to Vice Commerce Minister Yan Dong, investment in high-tech industry surged over 33%, accounting for a record 42.4% of total inflows. Nearly 4,800 foreign companies increased their investment in China during the period, reflecting continued confidence in the Chinese market. China's top political advisor has met Czech Chamber of Deputies Speaker Tomio Okamura in Beijing, calling for stronger cooperation and renewed friendship between the two countries. Wang Huning said China's ready to work with the Czech Republic while respecting each other's core interests and major concerns. Okamura reaffirmed that Prague adheres to the One China policy and said his country is willing to expand dialogue and cooperation. Chinese Foreign Minister Wang Yi called on Britain to provide a fair, equitable, and non-discriminatory business environment for Chinese companies and avoid imposing security implications on economic and trade issues. Wang made the remarks during a meeting with British Foreign Secretary Ed Miliband in Manila. Miliband said the UK attaches importance to long-term, stable relations with China and is willing to enhance cooperation in areas including climate change, global security, and development. Meantime, the Chinese foreign minister says China and Egypt have made important contributions to global peace and development over the past 70 years of diplomatic relations. Meeting his Egyptian counterpart in Manila, Wang Yi called on the two sides to deepen cooperation while jointly building a China-Egypt community with a shared future in the new era. Badr Abdullahi said Egypt firmly adheres to the One China principle and is ready to expand cooperation with China in areas such as electric vehicles, solar energy, and industrial parks. A China-supported agricultural poverty reduction project in Laos has entered a new phase of long-term operation after a handover ceremony in Vientiane. The two-year project, backed by China's Guangxi Zhuang Autonomous Region, has improved farming infrastructure.

Drescher introduced smart agricultural technologies and provided training for local communities. The initiative offers valuable experience for poverty reduction and agricultural cooperation in the Lansang Mekong region. The South Korean Unification Minister says Seoul has effectively dropped its denuclearization-first policy and shifted toward a peace-first strategy in dealing with the Democratic People's Republic of Korea. Chung Dong-young said the priority is to restore dialogue with Pyongyang and focus on freezing its nuclear program first, arguing that talks cannot begin if denuclearization is set as a precondition. The European Commission has fined Google 890 million euros, or just over $1 billion, for violating the EU Digital Markets Act. The penalties target the US tech giant's restrictions on app developers and its practice of favoring its own services in search results. The EU has ordered Google to end the practices within 60 days. Russian Foreign Minister Sergey Lavrov and U.S. Secretary of State Marco Rubio have discussed the Ukraine crisis and bilateral relations during talks in Manila.

0: proliferation. The ministry said the agreement will also support a China-supported agricultural expand investment and technological cooperation. Resources and expand investment and technological cooperation. Thai Prime Minister Anutin Charnvirakul has condemned an armed attack in southern Narathiwat province that killed five paramilitary rangers. Gunmen opened fire and threw pipe bombs at a checkpoint on Wednesday. Anutin called it a terrorist act and ordered authorities to track down those responsible and strengthen security measures. The attack comes as Thailand continues efforts to restore peace in its southern border provinces, which have been plagued by violence for years. China's received a pair of Qing Dynasty stone lion sculptures returned by South Korea during a handover ceremony in Seoul. The marble sculptures, believed to have once stood at the entrance of a Qing-era royal residence, were acquired in the 1930s by the founder of South Korea's Kansong Art Museum, who had long reportedly hoped they'd one day be returned to China. And that's the news. I'm Shane Bigham.
1: Interview philosophy professor Carlos Garrido. Welcome to The Bridge, enlightening conversations on world cultures, life, and

0: Hey, everyone. I'm Jason Smith, originally from sunny California, now living in beautiful Beijing. Joining us today is Carlos Garrido, a Cuban-American philosophy professor, director of the Midwest Marx Institute, and secretary of education for the American Communist Party. He's the author of books including The Purity Fetish and The Crisis of Western Marxism and Why We Need American Marxism. Welcome to The Bridge to China, Carlos.
1: Well, it's a pleasure to be here. Thank you so much for having me.
0: Yeah, I'm delighted to get your ideas on some of the things that have been rattling around in my brain. I'm in China. I'm proud of what China's doing because I was here before it was great. And, you know, I want to know what Marxists in America think of the CPC and what China's doing.
1: Well, it's kind of mixed. In my organization, the American Communist Party, we learn a lot from the experience of China. We're a Marxist-Leninist organization, and theoretically, we identify as Marxism-Leninism Unified Tendency, which means that we seek to learn from the wisdom of struggles in the real world that have actually accomplished something. So for us, the most advanced socialist state

0: really have to say at this point is go look at China, which was something that Deng Xiaoping had predicted, that socialism becomes evidently better than capitalism when anyone just shows up to a country that's socialist and sees how clearly superior it is. And I think that's the stage where we're at with China, at least someone who got to see it coming from America. When I came back to America, it made me feel like I was in a fourth world country flying into Chicago O'Hare Airport. It was just, the contrast was tremendous. And that's that the city that I saw was Beijing. I barely got to see the nicer sides of Beijing. And then I went to Anxi, China, in the center, which I was told was one of the poorer cities in China. And before I arrived, I was expecting much greater poverty. I did not honestly find any poverty. I didn't find homeless people. I didn't find crackheads running around loose in the streets as we do so regularly in the wealthiest cities in America. I found everything was technologically modernized and had a very beautiful Chinese aesthetic that was tied to it. I didn't find any poverty at all. It was a great contrast. So for our tendency, China's this beacon that makes arguing for socialism a lot easier. But there's other tendencies in the U.S. Tied to this tradition that can be broadly called Western Marxism, which has been one of the center focuses of my work critiquing, which argue that China is not actually socialist. It's just a capitalist state that super exploits its workers. Some of them go even as far as saying that China's imperialist, that its actions in Africa and stuff are imperialist, or that the Belt and Road is imperialist, and that the Communist Party of China is to blame for not pressing that magical button that they seem to think exists that abolishes just commodity production and brings about a fully communist society. And it's there's a quote from Samir Amin, which I think captures what these leftists are like quite eloquently, which is that they condemn China for not having the socialism of the year 3000. So the vast majority of leftists in America were broadly within that framework. Now it's kind of changing because of people like Aishel Speed's trip to China, because of Hassan Piker's trip to China, where he has promoted a much more friendlier perspective of China. It's also changed somewhat because of the influence of people that are like influencers within like the ACP, people like Jackson Hinkle, Eddie Smith, who co-founded the Midwestern Marx Institute with me. His influence on TikTok has done a lot to change the perception of Americans on there, especially on the Americans on the left, about China. But that's primarily the split. There's like the ultra-leftists who think, it hasn't gone far enough, it isn't fully communist, therefore it should be condemned. And then there's normal communists that are like, yeah, it's doing great, it's still developing, it's obviously not perfect, nothing can be, everything's in a process, in a constant process of developing. But it's quite literally the beacon of socialism, and because of that, it's, for me, the beacon of freedom and democracy in the world today.
1: And you kind of touched on this already, but I'm really curious about your own perspective, not necessarily that of other Americans, because you study communism, you study socialism, you're at the forefront of what's going on in the United States. How do you think, because Marx talks about historical stages, right? Well, how do you think about the CPC's deployment of markets in its socialist system? How does that fit into a future historical view of the progression of Marxism in China or in the world?
0: You see, that's a great question. And that's in many ways one of the centerpieces of the debate around the question of China and the U.S. left. Things like markets, or things like the existence of commodity production, or even the existence of capital. What people fail to understand, and what many people who label themselves Marxists in the West misunderstand, is that Marxism is not a series of dogmas and conclusions that were arrived at by Marx, Engels, Lenin, Mao, whoever else you want to add. It's a method. It's a way of analyzing the world. And most principally, it's a systematic method, a way of analyzing history through the different systems that have evolved and how some systems in the process of developing and then undeveloping give way to other systems. And the question is, what is it that makes something like capitalism, capitalism? Is it just commodity production? Is it just the fact that it has markets? No, that's not the case. And it's very clearly not the case, because in the third volume of Capital, which is published after Marx's death, Marx explores the existence of markets and the existence of commodity production in pre-capitalist societies, in feudal European societies, in ancient slave societies, in Greece and Rome. So it becomes very clear that these

0: institutions, they function as what a scholar that's Australian but teaching in China, Roland Bohr, calls universal institutional forms. And if anyone is familiar with how within the tradition of Marxism and also of Hegel, the concepts of universal in particular are understood, in order for something to exist as a universal, it can exist as universal only through taking a particular form. So the universal institutional form of the market or of even capital or private property or different forms of property, they can only exist insofar as they can be articulated and take shape through a particular social system. So there's nothing precluding China from utilizing markets, from utilizing capital, from utilizing private property in order to develop its socialist project of construction, because pre-capitalist societies have also used and have also used those universal institutional forms, those institutions within their societies. The question has always been, what function is the general system going to give to those specific institutions? And it's clear that within capitalism, it's one specific function, the function that everything is forced to serve, which is the accumulation of capital. And what we see in China is diametrically opposed to that. Are there capitalists in China? I don't know. It depends on whether you accept the theory of the new class or not. But are there billionaires and are there people that own big companies? Of course there are. But the question is, are those people in control in China as they are in the major capitalist countries in the West? Is big business in control in China, or is the state capable of riding the tiger, as the metaphor goes, and utilizing capital in order to serve the ultimate ends of the state, which is to further the process of socialist construction, improve people's living standards, build common prosperity, et cetera, and transition China from what it considers itself to be right now, which is at a lower stage of socialism, according to academics like Chang and Fu, who has a conception of the three stages of socialism, which is a genuine, insightful development of Marxism, go from a lower stage of socialism to a higher one. So the question of markets, it's actually a very simple one. And one of the metaphors that I use is that of music. You wouldn't go into a monastery and just because you hear music, call it a nightclub. You wouldn't go into a socialist society and just because you see markets, call it capitalism. It's not. It's a universal institutional form being used in a completely different manner because it's a different particular social system. What China has is socialism with Chinese characteristics. It sees itself, as I mentioned, as in a lower stage of socialism, advancing across the what an academic, a scholar I admire very much, like Chang and Fu, calls the three stages of socialism. It sees itself as advancing on that path, and everything is part of a process. It's impossible to try to build a very advanced socialist society in a world that's still dominated by capitalist imperialism, in a world where China still faces threats from the U.S. empire, as does basically every other country in the world that exists outside of the sphere of influence of U.S. imperialism.
1: Yeah, the idea of this purity kind of Marxism that some

staggering world historic facts such as China's lifting of 900 million people out of absolute poverty, which is, you know, again, unprecedented, which means it's never been done in history. It's a feat that has never been done in history. And it was accomplished with the leadership of the Communist Party of China, which tells you a little bit about what the purpose of the society is. It's to build a society that's actually of, by, and for the people. When I think about some of the major theorists of democracy in the U.S., whether it's Thomas Jefferson or W.E.B. Du Bois or John Dewey. For those that don't know, I got to work at the Center for Dewey Studies in Southern Illinois when I was doing my PhD. I got to work with Dewey's unpublished manuscripts. He spent a few years traveling across China, and a lot of his speeches had never been published before. I was one of the people who was in charge with editing and preparing those for a forthcoming publication. But when I think about these thinkers and how they speak about democracy and how they talk about the incompatibility of a capitalist system, which by necessity puts capital in command, and the ideals of democracy as they understand them,

0: Overt proletariat is just the working class, the vast majority of society. Democracy in the U.S., whether it's Thomas Jefferson, actually represents people and not the interests of big business, majority of society. China has that. You know, China has a society that actually represents people and not the interests of big business. And I've found quotes from Xi Jinping, where he's talking about democracy as a way of life, that had I not known better, I would have felt that I was reading John Dewey. So as someone who's familiar with the traditions that are at the core of how American theorists and the best minds in the U.S. have thought about democracy, I can't help but think that China is much more American than the current state of the U.S.
1: Incredibly well articulated. I can see why you are a professor.
2: Oh, yeah.
3: You're listening to The Bridge.
1: So how do you think other Marxists in the West, let's just forget the United States, just the West collectively, can or should approach the actual existing socialism in China? How should they look at it theoretically and practically?
0: Well, the first thing that they have to do

very similar to what Marxists have always held makes Marxism a scientific instead of a utopian form of socialism. For Marxism, the utopian socialists were the people that wanted to just ignore

0: major socialist revolution at the turn of the 20th century, he would have probably said the U.S. In fact, he did say the U.S. was the most primed for socialism because we had an extremely strong...
1: And what can we learn from China?
0: Well, it's very simple. It's because capitalism, the ultimate function of the system is just to accumulate capital. To put it in simpler terms, to make profit for the people who have the capacity to make profit because they own the stuff that they can make profit from. So for instance, in the U.S., we have roughly 700,000 homeless people. Nonetheless, we have 33 times more empty homes than homeless people. So it's not a matter of we don't have enough homes to put these homeless people in. We have an abundance of empty homes. It's not even about building new homes. Perhaps we could build nicer homes. But we have, for every person that's on the streets begging for money without a home, there are 33 empty homes that they could be put in. I mean, it's completely outrageous. And when you ask, why is that the case? It's because houses here are for speculation and not for living. You know, to invert the quote from Xi Jinping, that over there, houses are for living in and not for speculation. It's that simple. It's the same thing when it comes to medicine. In the U.S., we don't have any shortage of medicine. Nonetheless, there's still 80,000 people dying a year because they don't have insurance. How ludicrous is that? I don't see that happening in China. And so China has a society that is able to subvert the profit motive when it has to in order to have this higher purpose, this higher telos, the ultimate goal of society reign, which is actually improving people's lives. Let me provide just one example of how I saw it in Enshi. Enshi, the arrangement as I saw it was such that there was a promotion in the rural areas where there was more poverty of people lifting themselves up through their work. That's the other thing. Americans are very critical of what they feel like is a handout. China's poverty alleviation has not been a handout. It's been creating the conditions through poverty alleviation secretaries for helping people lift themselves out of poverty through their own work, which also gives them dignity, because if you're just given a handout by the state, you don't have dignity. But if you feel like you got yourself out of poverty through the work, even though the state lent a hand, you keep your dignity as a human being. What I saw in Enshi was that there was this, I went to see some tea communes, and they told me that the larger cities nearby, which I think the largest one nearby was Wuhan, if I'm not mistaken, there's quotas of how much things like tea they have to buy from these places. So what's encouraged is that the major cities, the cities that are building tremendous prosperity, help the smaller cities, not by giving them handouts, but by doing something as simple as a percentage of the tea that you buy has to come from Enshi or something like that. That way it helps to stimulate industry and it helps people lift themselves out of poverty. I've also had the great pleasure of collaborating with someone who's now part of the Midwestern Marx Institute as well, and our party, Chet Osman. I don't know if you've heard of him, but he's an American that translates Chinese movies and Chinese shows. He has a very popular YouTube channel where some of the most famous Chinese shows and movies he's translated. And he's working with us to translate books on poverty alleviation. We've published multiple articles where he's interviewed various people in China who have undergone that process of getting lifted out of poverty through their own work. And it's absolutely brilliant. I mean, we're doing reading groups and seminars all across the country, but especially in Chicago, where the Comrade is based, discussing this and showing Americans what we could do if we actually had a government, a society that cared about the people and not about representing the people in their pockets, which is big business.
1: You know, I have a stack of poverty alleviation books here next to me. I'm not going to bring them out, but I'm actually working on a book about it myself, trying to encapsulate what China's done. And you know, what's really interesting is they've done so many different things. Each, you know, you were talking about the difference between the Comintern and the CPC and how they approached, you know, organic local conditions. Every single village had different conditions. And so the way that the government engaged with the people there and had committees with the people there, and it just was unique to that particular village, their condition, their history, their ideas about how they wanted to lift themselves out of poverty. And then the state, yeah, they gave them support. And mostly it's people raising themselves out of poverty, except for people with like special disabilities and things like that.
2: Yep. Oh, yeah.
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0: I wanted to ask you because, you know, in the West, I was a Marxist in the US before I came to China, and everyone is so theoretical and everyone is in a huge debate with one another. And there's so much turmoil between different Marxist groups. You know, how does China's model differ from the traditional Western ideas that have been, you know, espoused about socialism and capitalism?
1: There was a moment there in your question where it broke up a little bit, but I'm going to guesstimate what the question was about. In the West, you have this very interesting predicament where there's this infatuation with ideas. And ideas are understood as these things that exist in this pure realm of the mind, whereas in other places, ideas are always already intimately tied to practices and the material institutions which structure those practices. But in the West, in my opinion, as a legacy and a result of Greek philosophy, which was extremely idealist, it had very rational kernels and positive things about it. But ultimately, the way it came to think about something like truth was as this sphere of pure ideas. For instance, the way it thought about the category of what is universal is that which remains the same, unchanged. And nothing in the real world, in the material world, remains unchanged. Everything is constantly changing. You never step in the same river twice, as Heraclitus, one of the great brilliant minds of ancient Greece, said. And so whether it's with Plato or Aristotle, the two major minds that basically all of subsequent Western philosophy roots itself in some form or another, there has always been sustained this conception that what is ultimately true is that which is pure, and that which is pure exists at the realm of ideals. And ideals, again, as separated from material practices and separated from the quote-unquote corruption that is brought about in the material world, because the material world is constantly changing. That tradition, as far as I know, does not necessarily exist in China. Even in China, one of the things I've found through Roland Bohr's scholarship and reading other Chinese scholars is that there's a tremendous attuneness to contradiction. Dialectical materialism, so the philosophy of Marxism, fits right in with the worldview that kind of already existed in China, whether in the philosophy of Confucius or Taoism or something like that, where there was an appreciation for the inner contradictoriness of all things in the world, where there was an appreciation of how everything is already in a constant state of flux, how the only thing that's permanent is precisely that impermanence of the world, guided and moved by the internal contradictions that are in things. This worldview, which in many ways was already in Heraclitus, but never really won in Western philosophy, was already there in China. So Marx's philosophy, you know, it fits right in. You know, it's like buttered or bread when it comes to China. Whereas in the West, we've had this fundamental ontology or metaphysics, whatever you want to call it, this worldview that has always been wary of something like contradiction. For instance, Parmenides, someone from the Eleatic school that I consider to be the foundation of this thinking about truth, he considered contradictions to be the path of opinion, the path of that which is not knowledge. He considered to hold a conception of the world as changing to be part of the path of opinion. So

capitalism. And that's ultimately the foundation of a lot of the errors that we have in the Marxism that develops in the West, in Western Marxism, because it translates Marxism not through its own terms, but through these terms, these idealist terms through which the Western psyche, if you want to categorize it in that manner, has understood the world. So there's a sort of mistranslation of Marx that occurs in the West, which is paradoxical because Marx is from the West, in ways in which that doesn't happen in the East. And Marx himself had a similar experience in his later years. He was obsessed with studying Russia. He became a big fan of Nikolai Chernyshevsky, the person who first wrote the novel What Is to Be Done, that Lenin's text in 1902 is based on. He was so obsessed with him that he wanted to stop writing himself to translate Chernyshevsky from Russian to English and other European languages. And what Marx came to realize at the end, there's explicit statements of this made in his letters, is that up until that

0: think and approach the world that I think is rooted in the influence of Greek philosophy and how it expands in through Christianity, because ultimately Christianity inherits a lot of these ways of thinking about things like truth that still remains alive with Western Marxism, even though Marxism itself is in many ways a break and overcoming of those limitations.
1: Can we talk about American Marxism and ACP and other organizations as well? Like, there seems to be a huge debate about certain TikTok personalities and the way that some communist organizations are endorsing Democrats and the idea of purity. What is going on? Could you give us a brief 5-minute overview of the state of Marxism in America? What's at stake? And is there a possibility of these organizations working together? And if not, why?
0: Yeah, that's a mammoth of a question. And that takes up the most real estate in my book on the purity fetish. Because what I ultimately end up arguing is that there's three different forms that this purity fetish world

He had even promised to reindustrialize the country, so do something very similar to what China's able to do with modernization projects. He had promised passing Medicare for all. People forget that in 2015 and 16, the base that supported Bernie, a lot of them also supported Trump because

trans issues or something like that militantly. So, and so that was one area where I thought the left is completely getting it wrong. This has nothing to do with how Marxism has approached the question of the masses, even when they have these so-called backward perspectives. The other thing is the question of American history. The left always had this national nihilism, this fundamental rejection of American history. And so they were never able to do what we just spoke about, which is giving a specific particular form to the struggle for socialism, because they considered America to be uniquely evil. And so what ends up happening paradoxically is that develops into its own form of American exceptionalism, because what they're forced to admit is that everyone has had to give socialism their distinctive characteristics, but we, the unique Americans, are so evil that our socialism is going to be just pure. It's going to be completely unrooted in the real history of the country that we're waging a struggle for socialism in. So they very much had what Dimitrov called national nihilism. And the last one is how they analyze socialism. A lot of them, especially on the democratic socialist left, accepted the complete anti-communist lies about the Soviet Union, China, and all these different states. And they took this attitude that, look, socialism has failed everywhere it's been tried, but it's going to be us, the virtuous and enlightened Americans, we're the ones that are going to get it right. And why did they take that attitude? Well, because what they saw as socialism didn't live up to the idea that they had of socialism in their head. And so we operated in the left for many years before founding the ACP. We were within the historic Communist Party, the Communist Party USA. And because of our influence in the media and Eddie's influence on TikTok and these other different things that we were doing on the media, we brought a ton of people into the party. We helped to recruit a lot of people that had been disaffected by the experience of Bernie Sanders and had been radicalized into a more left-wing politics. We helped to bring them to communism and brought them to the Communist Party that we were a part of. And we had this operation specifically, Infrared, which is the media collect

0: That's the party that we see our legacy as being tied to. Now, there's other organizations in the U.S. that come from this very strange type of Trotskyism, which is called Marxism, which is like Trotskyism, but somehow supporting actually existing socialism. We've always been open to working with them. We've always been open to working with absolutely anyone who wants to focus on the principal contradictions of fighting against U.S. imperialism and advancing the class struggle and pushing against the two imperialist parties, trying to find a third party, a broad, big tent, big umbrella coalition that we can run different candidates. So if there's a place that the PSL is stronger at, we help them and support them in that place to get a candidate elected. If there's a place that the ACP is stronger at, we help, you know, they would help us in that place. If there's a place where the Green Party is stronger at, you know, that sort of logic we have always been in favor of. We're extremely non-sectarian. And what we found is that whenever we reached out to some of these other organizations for collaboration, we get a cold no. You know, we get the hand, we get rejected. And the question is why? You know, a lot of their cadres are great people. They would love to collaborate with us. But the reality is that in politics, there's always this dimension that is not public, which is tied to how it is that leaderships in party, in different parties, handle things like funding and the way they see other people, not as, hey, there's these new people that are coming in and doing these things, let's work together, let's grow the movement. They see it as a threat of their funding base. And that's extremely unfortunate because after all, we're here not to, you know, get salaries and get rich off the cause, but to advance the cause, to work together. And I don't care if it's a new person that's more successful, reconstitute the party as the American Communist Party. That's the party that we see our legacy as being tied to. Now, there's other organizations in the U.S. that come from different tendencies. There's the PSL. That's never the attitude that we received. You know, there's some organizations, the Green Party has been very friendly to us as of recent. I'm in contact with the person that's Trotskyism, but somehow supporting actually existing socialism. We've always been open to working with them. We've always been open to working with absolutely anyone who wants to focus. As far as how he describes it, they backstabbed him completely. And he had a very real chance of winning that race because he was like 5-6 points off from beating the Democratic candidate. So the state of the left is kind of a mess. We're always here pushing for unity. And even when we get the cold hand or the cold shoulder, we're always very forgiving. And if someone changes their mind, the ACP is a sort of organization that what we care about is the issues, not holding resentments. We're not sectarian, and we're open to working with everyone. And it's a product of those years of trying to diagnose what the hell is wrong with the left. Well, if we agree that what's wrong with it is a purity fetish, we, as now a organization in its own right, a political organization, cannot ourselves have a purity fetish. If someone a year ago was doing hit pieces on us and now they changed their mind, are we going to hold a grudge? No. Come here. Let's work together. Oh, yeah.
1: You're listening to The Bridge.
0: These things, let's work together, let's grow the movement. They see it as a threat of their funding base. And that's extremely unfortunate because after all, we're here.
2: Is that some people refer to China's activity in the developing world as also as imperialism, specifically the Belt and Road Initiative, also as imperialism, specifically the Belt and Road Initiative. What is your take on how China is engaging with other developing nations?
0: Well, it's completely erroneous because what China is doing is helping them to develop

0: could be imperialist because they're not rooted in this global financial imperialist infrastructure backed up by the dollar with its fundamental basis in the U.S. as imperial hegemon.
1: You know, the CPC, the Communist Party of China, has been incredibly successful up to now in developing China and looking after the least well-off and developing infrastructure in other developing countries. Obviously, both of us and many people like us in America want to see something like that miracle happened for America as well. What kind of lessons are there for America in terms of developing a socialism with American characteristics in the CPC?
0: Well, tremendous ones. The first thing is that America is burdened by so much debt. Not only are its people in debt, its state is in debt. Almost half of our

0: 这里是中央广播电视总台南海之声
1: The Voice of South China Sea from China Media Group，
0: 让不同的人听见彼此。
2: Now the news. I'm Shane Bigham. China attracted more than 400 billion yuan, or 60 billion U.S. dollars in foreign investment in the first half of the year, with the number of newly established foreign-funded firms rising 5.3%. According to Vice Commerce Minister Yan Dong, investment in high-tech industry surged over 33%, accounting for a record 42.4% of total inflows. Nearly 4,800 foreign companies increased their investment in China during the period, reflecting continued confidence in the Chinese market. China's top political advisor has met Czech Chamber of Deputies Speaker Tomio Okamura in Beijing, calling for stronger cooperation and renewed friendship between the two countries. Wang Huning said China's ready to work with the Czech Republic while respecting each other's core interests and major concerns. Okamura reaffirmed that Prague adheres to the One China policy and said his country is willing to expand dialogue and cooperation. Chinese Foreign Minister Wang Yi's called on Britain to provide a fair, equitable, and non-discriminatory business environment for Chinese companies and avoid imposing security implications on economic and trade issues. Wang made the remarks during a meeting with British Foreign Secretary Ed Miliband in Manila. Miliband said the UK attaches importance to long-term, stable relations with China and is willing to enhance cooperation in areas including climate change, global security, and development. Meantime, the Chinese foreign minister says China and Egypt have made important contributions to global peace and development over the past 70 years of diplomatic relations. Meeting his Egyptian counterpart in Manila, Wang Yi called on the two sides to deepen cooperation while jointly building a China-Egypt community with a shared future in the new era. Badr Abdulati said Egypt firmly adheres to the One China principle and is ready to expand cooperation with China in areas such as electric vehicles, solar energy, and industrial parks. A China-supported agricultural poverty reduction project in Laos has entered a new phase of long-term operation after a handover ceremony in Vientiane. The two-year project, backed by China's Guangxi Zhuang Autonomous Region, has improved farming infrastructure, introduced smart agricultural technologies, and provided training for local communities. The initiative offers valuable experience for poverty reduction and agricultural cooperation in the Lansang Mekong region. The South Korean Unification Minister says Seoul has effectively dropped its denuclearization-first policy and shifted toward a peace-first strategy in dealing with the Democratic People's Republic of Korea. Chung Dong-young said the priority is to restore dialogue with Pyongyang and focus on freezing its nuclear program first, arguing that talks cannot begin if denuclearization is set as a precondition. The European Commission has fined Google 890 million euros, or just over a billion U.S. dollars, for violating the EU Digital Markets Act. The penalties target the U.S. tech giant's restrictions on app developers and its practice of favoring its own services in search results. The EU has ordered Google to end the practices within 60 days. Russian Foreign Minister Sergei Lavrov and U.S. Secretary of State Marco Rubio have discussed the Ukraine crisis and bilateral relations during talks in Manila. Lavrov said Russia remains ready for a political and diplomatic settlement of the conflict while opposing continued arms supplies to Ukraine. The two sides also welcome renewed contacts between Russia's State Space Corporation and NASA and express support for expanding parliamentary and cultural exchanges. The two sides also discuss efforts to normalize the operating conditions of their respective diplomatic missions. Saudi Arabia and the United States have signed an agreement on cooperation in the peaceful use of nuclear energy. The Saudi Energy Ministry says the deal will promote the exchange of nuclear technology, expertise, and knowledge, adding that cooperation will be carried out in line with international standards on nuclear safety and non-proliferation. The ministry said the agreement will also support Saudi efforts to diversify energy sources and expand investment in technology.

0: during a handover ceremony in Seoul. The marble sculpture is believed to have once stood at the entrance of a Qing-era royal residence, acquired in the 1930s by the founder of South Korea's Kansong Art Museum, who had long reportedly hoped they'd one day be returned to China. And that's the news. I'm Shane Bigham.
1: A young perspective on hot-button issues around the world. This is The Hub.
2: Hello and welcome to The Hub on CGTN. I'm Wang Guan in Beijing. The latest confrontation in the South China Sea has once again generated familiar headlines and competing accusations. But are we seeing the complete picture, or only one side of a much larger story? Here's my take.
3: Whenever there's a dispute, the first thing we should do is go back to the very beginning and establish what actually happened, right? Not rush to judgment with selectively chosen facts. The latest clash between China and the Philippines in the South China Sea, despite repeated warnings from the Chinese Coast Guard, two boats launched from a Philippines vessel charged at full speed towards a Chinese Coast Guard patrol boat. Beijing says the Philippine side struck first, Manila says otherwise. Not one Philippine naval serviceman was reportedly injured during the confrontation, but here's what much of the Western press did not show. That the Chinese maritime personnel allowing a Philippine vessel carrying the injured serviceman to pass through so that he could receive medical treatment as soon as possible. It was peaceful. Personnel from both sides apparently reached a verbal understanding, because at that moment, treating the injured mattered more than politics, more than propaganda, and more than point scoring. Then came the U.S. statement, Washington stands with the Philippines, surprise, surprise. Then came the familiar Western narrative, China is the villain, the Philippines the victim, and this is yet another convenient David versus Goliath story. So I have several questions for my Western colleagues. Why is there so little reporting on who has encouraged the Philippines' increasingly confrontational policy towards China over the years? Why did President Ferdinand Bongbong Marcos Jr.'s China policy appear to make a 180 after his 2023 visit to the United States? How did Marcos go from telling me in an exclusive interview how much he admired China and wanted to reset relations to adopting an openly confrontational posture only months later? And does he have a personal vulnerability perhaps in the United States? I mean, a U.S. court upheld a $353.6 million contempt judgment against Ferdinand Marcos Jr., his mother, and his father's estate. Earlier, another U.S. court froze approximately $320 million in Marcos-linked overseas assets. Now, with hundreds of millions of dollars exposed to the U.S. legal system, is it really difficult to imagine that Marcos or anyone in his position might have a powerful personal reason not to offend Washington? I'm not even getting into reports alleging that Washington pressured Marcos to take a harder line against Beijing if the family ever hoped to recover those assets. So let us wake up. China exercised restraint during the latest confrontation. Disputes in the South China Sea should be handled by the countries directly involved, not manipulated by external powers, because history has shown us what outside powers so often bring to this region. They colonize, they conquer, they divide, and then standing safely at the distance, they pour fuel to the fire. So are we looking at a series of isolated maritime incidents or part of a broader geopolitical contest that is keeping the South China Sea at the center of regional tensions? And as frictions continue to grow, can diplomacy still provide a path towards dialogue, restraint, and stability? Join us today from Manila is Professor Ana Rosalia Hui, Vice President for External Affairs and Director of the Asian Century Philippine Strategic Studies Institute. Also from Tokyo, Japan, we have Lin Taiwei, Professor of Business at Tsinghua University. And here in Beijing, Senior Colonel Zhou Bo, Senior Fellow at Tsinghua University's Center for International Security and Strategy. Senior Colonel Zhou, let me ask you about this. How do you see the impact of the skirmish in the South China Sea? The impact of that on the meeting between Chinese Foreign Minister Wang Yi and U.S. Secretary of State Marco Rubio in none other than Manila, the Philippines?
4: Well, I think definitely it will have an impact, but the impact itself is limited because this is a long old sad story. Yeah, because in 1999, the Filipino government has purposefully stranded a very rusted, you know, ship on the Gemini the Reef, what we did National as Second Thomas show. So, but I.

0: believe even, well, think about this. Unless it is out of Chinese goodwill, how could one or two dozen Filipino maritime soldiers stay on the ship for so long, right? So actually, there is a kind of tacit agreement, and there is a kind of a goodwill from the Chinese side in allowing, you know, food and other necessities to be, you know, transported to the ship. And furthermore, I believe China has demonstrated certain kind of resilience or flexibility in even allowing the Filipino Coast Guard to carry some other materials, which was later stopped. But that should not happen again. So I believe this kind of tragedy will simply go on. Yeah, and this kind of issue cannot be resolved just by talks. But what we can do is try to keep it at a minimum and a manageable level.
1: Yeah, I also want to compare notes and ask our guests from the Philippines. Anna, you're in Manila, the Philippines. Tell us about your perspective. I mean, Foreign Minister Wang Yi also met with his Philippines counterpart, the foreign minister of the

0: That's a very nice and description of how Wang Yi would want to, you know, Wang Yi or China for that matter is really trying its best to project to the Philippines and even to convey to the Philippines that, you know, you cannot be too far from us. You come closer, because at the end of the day, if you really look at geography, the Philippines and China are neighbors. We cannot change that. We cannot change geography. So I believe that is even that as a symbol, as a goodwill from Wang Yi saying that, you know, come closer, you know, and let's talk. That's the way I interpret that. But going back to your question, and I would want to respond to that very clearly, that, you know, when you talk about extend the region, especially even the South China Sea issue, I would really, it has been my position that there are third countries or external forces that are interfering in the dispute. And of course, I would not deny that that is the United States. And the mere fact that we're an ally of the United States through the Mutual Defense Treaty, to a greater extent, the current administration in many, many ways rely on the United States in its...
1: Which was later stopped. But that should not happen again. So I believe this kind of tragedy will simply go on. Yeah, and this kind of issue cannot be resolved just by talks. But what we can do is try to keep it at the minimum and a manageable level.
2: Yeah, I also want to compare notes and ask our guests from the Philippines. Anna, you're in Manila, the Philippines. Tell us about your perspective. I mean, Foreign Minister Wang Yi also met with his Philippines counterpart, the Foreign Minister of the Philippines, on the sidelines of China-ASEAN Foreign Ministers meeting. And there's one notable detail that was Foreign Minister Wang Yi said at the very beginning of the meeting that we're too far apart. Why couldn't you sit closer to me? What do you make of all this?
0: Yeah, okay. That's a very nice and description of how Wang Yi would want to, you know, Wang Yi or China for that matter is really trying. But the current administration of Marcos Jr., it's really true and it's been there and everyone knows about it, not only the Philippines, but even the world, that the current administration of Marcos Jr. rely more on the United States for some kind of backing and the Western alliance when you talk about the South China Sea vis-a-vis China. That is really there. And that I can say that it's happening. However, I don't agree with it, to be very frank. For me, the South China Sea is a conflict. It's a dispute. It has to be managed by parties that are involved in the conflict, and it should be resolved by the parties. External forces should not interfere because it makes the whole issue more complicated. And that's been my position from now and even before.
2: Yeah, that exactly. We've been talking throughout, and that has been your exactly. We've been talking throughout, and that has been your position throughout. Now, Professor Lim, do you agree that the skirmish in the South China Sea between China and the Philippines was more of an isolated incident

0: issue escalate to the ASEAN event background and kept it at a bilateral level. And so Foreign Minister Lazaro had a talk with Foreign Minister Wang Yi of China in the sidelines with regards to this issue. So it did not sort of affect the ASEAN's dialogue amongst themselves or ASEAN's dialogue with its most important ASEAN partners. Also, there is also the fact that because the two foreign ministers of the countries involved had talks with each other, this can sort of at the forefront de-escalate the temperature, so that there would not be sort of accidental you know issues or incidents further. So these are all signs that there are restraints on all sides with regards to the incidents. Plus, amongst the big powers themselves, China and the US, they are resetting their relationship since the Beijing meeting. So even amongst the big powers, particularly the two superpowers, there would not be sort of considering that considerations that this incident will derail the reset in relationship, given that President Xi is scheduled to visit the US and apparently President Trump is going to visit China the second time, this time to the unofficial, you know, Silicon Valley of China in Shenzhen.
1: Those are the things that we do look forward to in the latter half of the year if it do happen. Now, Senior Colonel Zhou, what do you make of the importance of China-ASEAN relations, an 11-member bloc with Philippines being part of it? If you think about China-ASEAN trade, investment, free trade agreement, and also increasing cultural and political links.
2: Undoubtedly, ASEAN is so important for China, in that ASEAN maybe is not a China's largest trading partner. That is known by everybody. But what is important is that ASEAN actually has adopted a very interesting stance. It used to call itself as a in driver's seat, and now it talks about ASEAN's reality. You know, historically speaking, you would find it very interesting to see a bunch of small countries plan together to look bigger. And they are very successful in attracting all the major powers to ASEAN. So this was sometimes described as a talk shop or as a tea house. But it doesn't matter, right? So long as these countries could actually attract the big powers with good tea, with good smiles, it becomes a venue for people to make compromises. If you ask what ASEAN has to do tangibly, it's very hard to describe it. So sometimes, you know, there are so many declarations and people can hardly remember all these declarations. I myself was involved in drafting some of the declarations, but you just can't remember. But it doesn't matter, so long as everybody is happy. So I think ASEAN is very unique in international politics for small powers, you know, to get together themselves and try to be attractive. Now we have so many concepts, like a middle power comes up. I don't believe middle power is a very useful concept. Because why? Because what is the glue that can actually bind all the middle powers across the continents, right? But small powers, because they are small, they have to become united. And this is not alliance, but it's very interesting to observe.
1: So are you saying that ASEAN as a whole is a middle power?
2: No, ASEAN itself, all the member states of ASEAN are just the small countries, or you call small powers. But when they become united, or this is the strategy, to look bigger. And because they are bigger, and because of the impartiality, they look attractive to major powers. Because major powers don't like each other that much. So therefore, they have to find a middle ground. And ASEAN has successfully represented itself as a kind of middle ground. That is why they're called a tea house sometimes.
1: Great insight. Now, Anna, help us understand the Philippines' perspective. Because when we interviewed President Ferdinand Bongbong Marcos in January 2023 in Beijing, not far from our studio, he repeatedly told us that, you know, the differences over the South China Sea should not define China-Philippines relations. But the months, he changed his attitude, obviously. Let's take a listen at that interview in 2023.
3: I think we are good friends. China and the Philippines. And these things happen between even good friends, but good friends stay.

0: good friends, even if we have these problems. And good friends talk about the problems and resolve them in a nice and equitable and to find a way that is mutually beneficial to both countries.
1: But I'm not aware of any agreement that the Philippines should remove from its own territory its own ship, the BSP Isla Madre, from the Union Shore. And let me go further. If there does exist such an agreement, I rescind that agreement as of now.
2: I mean, Ana, what caused the apparent change in attitude from Ferdinand Marcos Jr. towards Beijing?
3: Okay, that's a very interesting question, Guan. And but before I answer that, let me go back first to the question of China and U.S. Talks in Manila, because that is important as far as your question is concerned right now. I think that was a very important talks between China and the United States, because at least they have discussed important matters, including the South China Sea, and I think including the military alliance of the Philippines with, in relation to the in relation to China over the South China Sea, Asia, even over the Taiwan. Now, going back to your question saying that why is there a change in Marcos Jr. position towards China, and it, there was a shift, like a 180 degree or whatsoever shift.
2: We hope there can be a 360, but now it's 180.
3: Yeah, and what I'm saying is, yes, I think there was a shift in terms of foreign policy. I think the basic thing that we need to understand is supposed to be the foreign policy of the current administration is supposed to be independent, meaning it will deal with the United States, it will deal with China in a good way, and the country will not be used as a frontline state by the United States in the Indo-Pacific region, and it will not be used by the United States in trying to escalate tension in the South China Sea. But I think that independent foreign policy at the moment is very much compromised. Now, the interesting question is how it becomes like that and what's the reason behind it. Now, you ask me, is there such a thing as a personal reason or like a political reason why suddenly out of the blue, Marcos Jr. has shifted its foreign policy, because this is a foreign policy issue. I think there are two things here. It's more personal. There's a personal dimension to it. And you've mentioned that earlier in the beginning of your, how do you call that, the beginning of this program. And the other one, I think, is also more political. Political in a sense that definitely the Marcos Jr. administration needs the backing of the Americans, given the domestic politics that it's going on. Marcos Jr. is very much criticized in the country, being accused of many things like massive corruption in government and all of that. So he actually needs the backing of the United States to stay in power, because the Americans are very much influential in the country. That is a reality. Now, on the other hand, one thing also, to be fair with Marcos Jr., I am not on Marcos Jr.'s side. I am very known as a political critic of the current administration. But to be fair with him, if you're a president of a country and you have to deal with so many institution and personality in the country that are actually very much have this anti-China sentiment and are actually very strong in asserting our claims in the South China Sea, you have to make a balance. But I think balance is different from totally shifting the foreign policy into something that is not good for my country. So I think it's a combination of many things. There's a personal dimension, there's a political dimension, and of course there's such a thing as a political survival of the current regime in the Philippines.
2: That is key. Thanks for articulating all these very important questions. Now, Professor Lim, during President Marcos Jr.'s administration, we've seen the Philippines expanding defense cooperation with the United States, increased access to military facilities under the Enhanced Defense Cooperation Agreement, or ADCA, resumed large-scale joint exercises, so on and so forth, including more assertive posture in the South China Sea. Was this shift driven mainly by Manila's own strategic considerations?
4: Well, Southeast Asia presents itself as a sort of a neutral platform for many great powers to engage with. And different members of Southeast Asia have reached out to different great powers for alignments, for partnerships, for collaborations, and the Philippines is not an exception. So, for example, Vietnam has been working closely with Russia in terms of weapons acquisition. Manila has been working with the U.S. For weapons acquisition as well. There are some Southeast Asian countries, Indonesia, Vietnam, and Philippines,

0: articulating all these very important questions. Now, Professor Lim, during President Marcos Jr.'s administration, we've seen the Philippines expanding.
1: For example, the code of conduct can be signed amongst all the parties involved.
0: Cooperation Agreement, or ADCA, resumed large-scale joint exercises, so on and so forth, including more assertive posture in the South China Sea. Was this shift driven mainly by Manila's own strategic considerations?
1: Well, the Southeast Asia presents itself as a sort of a neutral platform for many great powers to engage with. And different members of Southeast Asia have reached out to different great powers for alignments, for partnerships, for collaborations, and the Philippines is not an exception. So, for example, Vietnam has been working closely with Russia in terms of weapons acquisition. Manila has been working with the U.S. For weapons acquisition as well. There are some Southeast Asian countries.
0: Of the president of the Philippines at the beginning of his term. Going forward, what do you expect to be the Philippines' position and the role of the United States on this matter?
2: I don't believe he's quite honest in that regard. Of course, according to DOC in 2002, yeah, this should be talked about, you know, among parties directly concerned. But Philippines, being a small country and being an American ally, always ask, you know, America's, you know, support and assistance to the extent that, that it has actually opened 9 military bases, yeah, to American military. But the point is, the Filipino government is not stupid. When it opens the 9 bases, it is just used for a rotational basis. And it's also made clear that these bases are not...
1: The temperatures and also hope that in the long run, for example, the code of conduct can be signed amongst all the parties involved. Currently, it's sort of a code of conduct documents are compiled into a single document. So the momentum and the hope on the Southeast Asian part.
2: Strengthen the military presence along the first chain of island. The only question is, how important is still the first chain of island, given China's overwhelming, you know, military strength and its brisk development by little and bound?
0: There can be a code of conduct between China and ASEAN in the South China Sea. Now, Senior Colonel Zhou, in 2023, President Marcos argued that the South China Sea dispute should be addressed directly between China and the Philippines. I want you to listen to this. How are regional governments balancing these priorities amid intensifying competition among major powers?
3: I think that is actually what is, many countries in ASEAN, even in Asia, for
4: to be between the Philippines and China.
3: So even in Asia, for that matter, is more focused on economic development. Even if you look at China and ASEAN partnership and cooperation, as at the moment, you have what you call ASEAN-China plan, plan of action 2026-2030, and it's more on economic. So because this is really supposed to be the priority and not the geopolitical side of things, because what is important at the end of the day is for people in Asia, in Southeast Asia, and the Chinese people to, you know, benefit from this, to have a good life, to have a decent life. And I think economic will bring you that. But the problem is, do you have interference coming from external forces that actually push countries like mine to have more, to shift more focus in geopolitics, which for me, as far as I'm concerned, will never benefit any country for that matter and would only intensify tension in the region. So for me, as far as I'm concerned, that should be the focus, economic and partnership. Of course, I would acknowledge that there are certain issues and dispute in the region that needs some kind of attention, but it can always be talked about and discussed. And at the end of the day, to be very frank with you, Guan, and our fellow guests here, diplomacy is at the end of the day still the potent, you know, the potent instrument in trying to resolve dispute and focus more on what is important. And that's economic. Not only economic benefits, and economic activities, partnership, you know, and in ties that would benefit everyone and will not put any country, for that matter, in a very compromising situation. Though I have a comment earlier, I would differ from the comment of our good colonel here. The current administration is not stupid. I think I would not say it's not stupid, but I don't think it has wisdom. When you talk about the 9 ADCA bases in the country, many Filipinos don't like it. There is a provision that it's not permanent, that there is a rotational, but actually in reality and what is happening in the ground is not like that. So I

0: would say that the current administration of Marcos Jr. does not have any wisdom as whatsoever in trying to position the country in a right position that it will not antagonize a major power like China. I would believe that we should have a distant relationship with any major power, including China, and we should focus more on our national interests and not the interest of a superpower that has its own strategic interest in the Indo-Pacific region.
1: Thank you so much for your insights. Stay tuned.

0: a roundup of the main business news from China and elsewhere. This is Global Business.
1: Hello there and welcome to CGTN's Global Business. I'm Lincoln Humphreys. Here are the headlines we're tracking for you right now. Green mandates. China rolls out its five-year renewable energy plan, aiming for wind and solar to exceed 50% of installed capacity by 2030. Aerial Future, the 2026 International Low Altitude Economy Expo, opens in Shanghai, showcasing a full future industrial chain and people-centered development. And export support. Brazil unveils a $3.6 billion in credit relief for exporters hit by a new 25% US tariff, as President Lula says Washington refuses dialogue. China's economy stayed resilient against external pressures in the first half of this year, backed by

0: 至海岸，浪高 0.7 米，晴到少云，非常适宜乘船旅行。三亚至西沙北郊，浪高 0.9 米，少云。
1: To the broader economy. The country remains an attractive destination for foreign investment. The number of newly established foreign invested enterprises grew by more than 5% in the first six months. Nearly 4,800 foreign companies increased their investments in China.China has officially rolled out its plan for renewable energy development during the 15th five-year plan period, the National Energy Administration, or NEA, said on Thursday. Let's take a closer look.
2: China's renewable energy sector will enter a new development stage featuring scale expansion, quality improvement, and reliable substitution during the 15th five-year plan period, according to a document jointly issued by the National Energy Administration and the National Development and Reform Commission.As noted in the document, by 2030, the total installed capacity of renewable energy power generation is projected to reach about 3.5 billion kilowatts, with an annual power generation of approximately 6 trillion kilowatt hours.
3: By 2030, the 6 trillion kilowatt hours of renewable energy power generation is expected to account for over 40% of China's total electricity consumption.
2: During the 15th five-year plan period,China will implement the Renewable Energy Substitution Initiative, raise the level of renewable energy consumption in key energy-consuming sectors, and expand the application of green electricity in the industrial sector.
4: We plan to construct 1.6 million kilowatts of photovoltaic and wind power new energy projects on idle resources, including corporate rooftops and surrounding ponds and pits.And we aim to create a dedicated green electricity direct supply model to achieve local consumption of green power.
2: The document also aims to promote the collaborative planning and layout of newly built data centers alongside renewable energy power generation projects, explore the spatio-temporal load adjustment potential of computing power across different categories, and steadily enhance the share of green electricity consumed by digital infrastructure.
1: For years, Chengdu's power grid operated on a single vulnerable circuit. That changed this April with the activation of a solid dual-loop network designed to secure electricity for a megacity of more than 21 million people. Let's take a closer look at how this engineering feat keeps the lights on.
5: Stretching from the Yudi substation, a network of transmission lines now interconnects 15 substations across two layered rings, forming Chengdu's 500-kilovolt solid dual-loop grid.As the core hub of the Chengdu-Chongqing economic circle, the city has seen electricity demand surge by over 8% annually for the past 5 years, with peak loads hitting new records each year. Yet Chengdu generates little of its own power. More than 80% must be imported. So how does this new grid meet the massive appetite of a growing metropolis?
6: The solid dual-loop system serves three purposes. It channels incoming power around the city center to balance loads. If one line fails, the other loop reroutes power instantly to prevent blackouts. And it significantly raises the grid's overall capacity, allowing more green energy to flow in. This gives us the headroom to support new districts, industries, and the rapid expansion of renewables.
5: Designed to mirror Chengdu's own ring-shaped urban expansion, the grid is also equipped with the world's first domestically developed grid-forming static VAR generator. This cutting-edge device can counter sudden voltage swings in milliseconds. Since going live, the system has pushed the downtown area's power reliability to 99.99% and boosted the main grid's safe load capacity to over 25 million kilowatts, a critical buffer for the city's future.The dual-loop system does three things. It channels incoming power around the city center to balance loads. If one line fails, the other loop reroutes power instantly to prevent blackouts. And it significantly raises the grid's overall capacity, allowing more green energy to flow in. This gives us the headroom to support new districts, industries, and the rapid expansion of renewables.
1: China has unveiled a new plan to become a global leader in sports, setting ambitious development targets for 2030. The blueprint, which covers the 15th five-year plan period, 2026 to 2030, was issued by the General Administration of Sport of China. Key goals include increasing per capita sports venue area to approximately 4 square meters, raising the share of residents who exercise regularly to about 40%, and improving the proportion of the population with a good level of physical fitness to 31.1%. The plan also aims to keep China among the world's top nations.

0: in terms of world championship titles, while expanding the total value of the sports industry to more than $1.03 trillion. Official data released in 2025 showed that retail sales of sporting goods and recreational products by units above designated size grew 15.7% year on year, highlighting strong consumer demand for sports equipment and fitness-related products.
1: Whether it's about your education, the home you live in, or the items you buy, your money has a story to tell. Because every business story is a human story. Global Business.
0: The 2026 International Advanced Air Mobility Expo is underway in Shanghai, bringing together more than 400 Chinese and international companies. The lineup underscores the industry's wide-ranging appeal, drawing a diverse mix of state-owned giants, foreign joint ventures, publicly listed corporations, and top-tier startups, all vying for a slice of the trillion yuan market. The Civil Aviation Administration of China said the low-altitude economy market topped 1.5 trillion yuan in 2025. That number is about to reach 3.5 trillion over the next decade. The low-altitude equipment sector posted strong growth last year in both production and trade. A recent report showed that China manufactured 176 billion yuan worth of drones, while total drone imports and exports exceeded 23 billion yuan in 2025. Let's delve further into discussions on the low-altitude economy's development. I'd like to bring in Wang Kun, Assistant Professor at the Hong Kong Polytechnic University. Thank you very much for joining us on the show. So where has drone technology genuinely reached commercial scale today? We've seen there the delivery there to the ships on the Yangtze River. And where is the industry still driven more by pilot projects and hype than by sustainable business models?
2: Hi, Lincoln. Thank you for having me. Actually, the commercial developments are very different across different sectors. From the reports, we have seen some areas are already very mature. For example, the surveying and mapping, agriculture operations, infrastructure inspection, security patrols. These applications are very easy because they have very clear tasks and low risks and obvious efficiency gains compared with the manual operations, so easy to be commercialized. And some areas, they are scaling up. For example, as the report shows, the drone delivery, drone logistics. So, and also some other like urban governance, medical delivery. So these scenarios have real demand, but their expansion still depends on many factors like the weather, like the safety management and the infrastructure. So their commercialization is still progressing and scaling up. And there is another group of industries. I have to say the commercialization is still exploratory, especially for the passenger carrying, human being carrying eVTOLs, like the urban air mobility. So these industries, they have great potential, I have to say, but they require much higher safety standards and also the very accurate airspace management ability. So for these areas, they are still in the starting stage from some pilot projects before they can reach the larger scale commercialization.
0: On those eVTOLs, we just saw some vision of those taking off and scooting around the air there. It's long been positioned as the future of urban air mobility, yet widespread deployment remains elusive, as you say. What are the critical technological and economic bottlenecks preventing it from moving beyond niche applications?
2: Yeah, I think the key challenge for this eVTOL is not simply making to fly. The real challenge is making to fly safely and reliably. For example, the safety reliability and the safety redundancy are very critical. For some passenger carrying eVTOLs, you have to be very safe. So their power system, their flight control system, communication and navigation system all need very high reliability. And also to guarantee the safety, certification and operating standards are still developing. It takes some time for the eVTOL operation to build up the airworthiness certification, maintenance standards, pilot training and autonomous operation rules. So I think it takes some time to establish this safety standard. Last, the taking the people in the air by the eVTOL actually requires a lot of infrastructure. Okay, not only the aircraft, they also need like vertiports, charging facilities, and also, as I mentioned, the digital traffic management system. So all this infrastructure needs some time to build up.
0: Of course, China is accelerating these efforts to unlock this low altitude economy in full, but as you say, airspace reform remains very complex with the need for safety there. What are the biggest regulatory and operational hurdles? And how can policymakers strike that balance between safety control and market-driven access?
2: Yeah, exactly. You know, the key foundation of the low-altitude economy development is the airspace, right? So as drone flies in China, grow rapidly, so you have to reach a balance between the airspace opening and the regulation. So in my view, the main challenge is how to move from a very broad control to very accurate and refined and dynamic management.As you know, different regions in China and different altitudes, different aircraft types, they have different risk levels. So China needs to classify and develop a risk-based airspace opening system. For example, for some low-risk and fixed route scenarios, such as agriculture inspection and emergency response, the airspace can be opened earlier and in a larger scale.Well, for some like the logistics and also some areas in the dense urban areas, airport surroundings and the sensitive facilities, you should manage more carefully. Another challenge is the coordination. You know, the low altitude airspace involves many authorities and often cross different boundaries of different cities, different provinces. So the regional coordination and the unified standards for the data exchanges, flight coordinations and safety requirements are very essential.Last, I think the digital supervision is very important. You know, with millions of drones every day, traditional approval and a manual monitoring system is not enough. We need a digital and autonomous platforms for like flight filing, real-time monitoring, risk warning, weather forecasting, emergency response, so on and so forth. You have to increase the capability of airspace management.So to summarize, I think the safety regulation and the airspace opening, they are not contradictory. Actually, the stronger the capability of the airspace management, the greater the room for safer and earlier and orderly airspace opening in China.
0: Thank you very much, Wang Kun. Certainly a very interesting area of development. He is assistant professor at the Hong Kong Polytechnic University. Appreciate your time.
2: Thank you.
0: Global humanoid robot shipments surged more than fivefold in 2025 as the embodied intelligence industry raced ahead, according to a new industry report released by the China Association for Mechatronics Technology and Application. Worldwide shipments reached about 18,000 units, up more than 500% year on year, with Chinese companies capturing roughly 74% of that market.Industrial robots accounted for 45% of China's embodied intelligence sector, followed by services robots at 25% and specialized robots at 15%. Humanoid robots, the fastest growing segment, are widely seen as the industry's biggest future growth engine. Now let's glean some greater insights into the implications of artificial intelligence and embodied AI. I'd like to bring in Jin Yuchen, Vice President of Shanghai Jinqiao College. Thank you very much for joining us on the show.So where is embodied AI generating real commercial value today? And which industries are moving from pilot projects to real scalable deployment?
3: Thanks for having me. Great to see you, Lincoln. So as well know, China is now the world's largest supplier of robots and the world's largest deployer of robots. And China's strength is not only limited to manufacturing robots,China is also leading with some frontier open source models such as Kimi or DeepSeek. And then we just recently had this Kimi K3 moment after, you know, the DeepSeek R1 moment, which really took the world by surprise. And as the video mentioned, a lot of foreign companies are actively seeking, you know, usage of these Chinese open source models for their to up their game.And which will in turn create more data for these Chinese open source models. So think about embodied AI or embodied intelligence. It's really the combination of robots and artificial intelligence. So China is really strong on both fronts. And when it comes to commercial values, we're basically seeing this taking place very fast. You know, number one is logistics, right? If you think about it, China manufactures both industrial robots and service robots.I think last year, China manufactured close to 800,000industrial robots, and China manufactured close to 18 million, actually close to 19 million service robots. And when it comes to service robots, they can be your vacuum robots and, you know, lawnmowers, things like that. But when it comes to the industrial side, what we're seeing right now is really, number one, is logistics. the robots that we see at the Shanghai port and the robots we see at JD's warehouse. So warehousing and these, you know, scenarios, you know, we're seeing these service robots being, I mean, these industrial robots being employed. And number two is mostly manufacturing. Manufacturing is a very major component of these industrial robots. And it's a great scenario because we're seeing many dark factories being deployed, being established here in China. And Zeekr and Xiaomi Auto all have these fully robotic factories and that deploys many robots. So manufacturing is the number two scenario now that we're seeing right now. So with logistics and manufacturing, we're really seeing this, you know, a constant upgrade and constant deployment of robots. Artificial intelligence.
0: Also. Of course. Now, in the consumer markets, where are we most likely to see early adoption of embodied AI robots? And which applications are expected to see the strongest demand?
3: Oh, that's a great question. I mean, I think we're already seeing that taking place right now with your everyday vacuum cleaner, your everyday vacuum cleaner and these electronics. But what we're seeing right now is also the trend moving towards elderly care assistance and also household chores, right? I mean, these are the two greatest scenarios we're seeing right now when it comes to commercial value. And with an aging population based, you know, everywhere, like all the developed, you know, economies have similar aging problems. With the greater elderly, you know, population, elderly care assistance becomes very important. And robots can definitely do a lot of things. They don't have to look human. They don't have to be humanoid robots, but they have to be able to do certain tasks, specific tasks that can that are really reliable. You know, fall detection and also medication reminders are some of the things we're seeing right now that can be done by these robots. And it's constantly changing, it's constantly evolving. And these humanoid, these robots are getting smarter and smarter with artificial intelligence.
0: Yeah, outsourcing the household chores sounds like a great idea to me. Jinyu Chen, thank you very much for your time and expertise. He is Vice President of Shanghai Tsinghua College. Thank you so much. New U.S. tariffs on thousands of Brazilian imports have now taken effect, marking an escalation in the trade dispute between Washington and Brasilia. As both governments weigh their next moves, the fallout is already extending beyond trade. Lucrecia Franco reports from Rio de Janeiro.
4: When U.S. President Donald Trump received Brazilian President Luiz Inácio Lula da Silva in the White House on May 7 this year, trade was on the agenda. Less than 3 months later, relations between the two countries have deteriorated sharply. The newly announced 25% tariffs apply to thousands of Brazilian manufactured goods, including machinery, footwear, textiles, furniture, auto parts, and ethanol, while coffee, orange juice, and beef were exempted. A separate U.S. trade investigation could still push tariffs on some products to 37.5%.
5: I want the world to know just who is telling the truth in this tariff dispute between Brazil and the United States. I'm going to make Trump fight a different kind of war, a war of words.
4: Meanwhile, China, Brazil's largest trading partner, stands to benefit from the dispute. According to the Brazil-China Business Council, Brazil's exports to China reached a record $58.3 billion in the first half of this year, accounting for 31.6% of Brazil's total exports, more than three times the percentage sent to the U.S. The Council's president, Ambassador Luiz Augusto de Castro Neves, says Trump's tariffs could further strengthen Brazil-China trade, but the tariffs are just one factor driving Brazil closer to China.
6: The fact that we are improving or increasing or expanding our trade with Asia, it's not only the consequence of the imposition of tariffs on the part of the U.S. government, but it's a trend that has been followed over for several years now.
4: The dispute has also become political theater. Last year, Eduardo Bolsonaro urged Trump to hit Brazil with punitive tariffs during the trial of his father, ex-president Jair Bolsonaro, who is in jail for attempting a coup in 2022. Now,

0: Eduardo's brother, Senator Flavio Bolsonaro, a main candidate for the upcoming October presidential election, opposes Trump's tariffs, saying they will hand Lula a political victory. Officials here say immediate retaliation is not being considered, but that reciprocal measures remain an option. With the dispute now entangled in Brazil's politics, relations between Brasilia and Washington appear to be entering an even more uncertain phase. Lucrecia Franco, CGTN, Rio de Janeiro.
1: Brazil has unveiled credit relief worth 18.5 billion reais, or $3.6 billion, for exporters affected by the U.S. tariffs. This third phase of the government's credit scheme addresses a new 25% duty imposed by the U.S. on some Brazilian exports. Brazilian President Inácio Lula da Silva says the fund will help affected exporters diversify their markets. He added his government has sought dialogue with the U.S., but the U.S. has refused to do so. The World Bank has warned that El Niño conditions are likely to push up agricultural commodity prices, posing fresh inflation risks to the global economy. In its Commodity Markets Outlook report, the World Bank noted that extreme rainfall and temperature anomalies typically drive up food prices and vegetable oil prices. The IMF also projects that the climate phenomenon could push up global non-energy commodity prices by about 5%, with the impact lasting 6 months to a year or more. Emerging economies are expected to feel the effects most acutely as price pressures spill over through trade and energy markets. Meanwhile, a Brazilian central bank survey found that the new El Niño cycle is expected to fuel inflation through 2026 and 2027, with food prices bearing the brunt. Central bank chief Gabriel Galipolo flagged El Niño as a major risk to the inflation outlook. Now to Tunisia. It's enduring severe economic strain as soaring temperatures drive electricity demand to record heights. Authorities have enforced rolling blackouts, but they're crippling businesses and homes across multiple regions and compounding widespread water disruptions. Adnan Shaouchi reports from Tunis.
2: Record-breaking summer heat waves have pushed Tunisia's power grid to its absolute limit. To prevent a total system collapse, state authorities have enforced rolling blackouts during the peak heat of the day.
3: The state is seriously failing its citizens. As you can see, the heat is unbearable, yet they cut the electricity at midday. They do not consider whether a household has an elderly woman relying on oxygen or a sick person.
2: The economic fallout is hitting small businesses hard. In local markets, erratic supply surges are destroying commercial appliances and spoiling temperature-sensitive inventory.
4: When the electricity is cut, what are we supposed to do? Throw everything away? Shop owners don't have the means to replace what they lose. Food, chocolate and other products spoil. People cannot live like this, damaging all the equipment I depend on for my business.
2: Energy analysts warn that the current deficit is structural, exposing a grid entirely unequipped for climate-induced consumption spikes.
5: Nearly 50% of the electricity consumed in Tunisia during the summer is used for air conditioning. The country's electricity infrastructure was simply not designed to cope with such high demand.
2: The escalating crisis has triggered political blowback. President Kais Saied is demanding state accountability as public outrage mounts over the synchronized outages.
6: Power cuts can happen at certain times, and that is not unusual. What is not normal is this frequency across so many regions and often at the same time. Those responsible must take responsibility and find solutions.
2: While coastal residents can escape the Mediterranean to cool off, inland communities remain trapped, completely dependent on an unreliably powered grid to survive the heat.
7: The summer's heat wave has exposed the strain on Tunisia's electricity network. Strengthening the grid will be key to meeting future peaks in demand. Adnan Shaouchi, CGTN, Tunis.
1: That is a wrap for Global Business for now. I'm Lincoln Humphreys in Beijing. Thank you very much for your company.
8: Coral reefs are like a tropical rainforest with a wealth of resources in the ocean. They provide humans with 8 million tons of fish every year. In the next four decades, the coral reefs on Earth will face the worst crisis ever in hundreds of millions of years. I'm Shen Ting, your host and voice of the South China Sea. What will happen to Earth if all marine resources are drying up? The following program is presented by the Voice of the South China Sea and CGTN Radio. Up next is The World Today.

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1: The Voice of South China Sea from China Media Group，
0: 让不同的人听见彼此。
2: Now the news. I'm Shane Bigham. China attracted more than 400 billion yuan, or 60 billion US dollars, in foreign investment in the first half of the year, with the number of newly established foreign-funded firms rising 5.3%. According to Vice Commerce Minister Yan Dong, investment in high-tech industry surged over 33%, accounting for a record 42.4% of total inflows. Nearly 4,800 foreign companies increased their investment in China during the period, reflecting continued confidence in the Chinese market.China's top political advisor has met Czech Chamber of Deputies Speaker Tomio Okamura in Beijing, calling for stronger cooperation and renewed friendship between the two countries. Wang Huning said China's ready to work with the Czech Republic while respecting each other's core interests and major concerns. Okamura reaffirmed that Prague adheres to the One China policy and said his country is willing to expand dialogue and cooperation.Chinese Foreign Minister Wang Yi's called on Britain to provide a fair, equitable, and non-discriminatory business environment for Chinese companies and avoid imposing security implications on economic and trade issues. Wang made the remarks during a meeting with British Foreign Secretary Ed Miliband in Manila. Miliband said the UK attaches importance to long-term, stable relations with China and is willing to enhance cooperation in areas including climate change, global security, and development.Meantime, the Chinese Foreign Minister says China and Egypt have made important contributions to global peace and development over the past 70 years of diplomatic relations. Meeting his Egyptian counterpart in Manila, Wang Yi called on the two sides to deepen cooperation while jointly building a China-Egypt community with a shared future in the new era. Badr Abdulati said Egypt firmly adheres to the One China principle and is ready to expand cooperation with China in areas such as electric vehicles, solar energy, and industrial parks.A China-supported agricultural poverty reduction project in Laos has entered a new phase of long-term operation after a handover ceremony in Vientiane. The two-year project, backed by China's Guangxi Zhuang Autonomous Region, has improved farming infrastructure, introduced smart agricultural technologies, and provided training for local communities. The initiative offers valuable experience for poverty reduction and agricultural cooperation in the Lansang Mekong region.The South Korean Unification Minister says Seoul has effectively dropped its denuclearization-first policy and shifted toward a peace-first strategy in dealing with the Democratic People's Republic of Korea. Chung Dong-young said the priority is to restore dialogue with Pyongyang and focus on freezing its nuclear program first, arguing that talks cannot begin if denuclearization is set as a precondition.The European Commission has fined Google 890 million euros, or just over a billion US dollars, for violating the EU Digital Markets Act. The penalties target the US tech giant's restrictions on app developers and its practice of favoring its own services in search results. The EU has ordered Google to end the practices within 60 days.Russian Foreign Minister Sergey Lavrov and U.S. Secretary of State Marco Rubio have discussed the Ukraine crisis and bilateral relations during talks in Manila. Lavrov said Russia remains ready for a political and diplomatic settlement of the conflict while opposing continued arms supplies to Ukraine. The two sides also welcome renewed contacts between Russia's State Space Corporation and NASA and express support for expanding parliamentary and cultural exchanges. The two sides also discuss efforts to normalize the operating conditions of their respective diplomatic missions.Saudi Arabia and the United States have signed an agreement on cooperation in the peaceful use of nuclear energy. The Saudi Energy Ministry says the deal will promote the exchange of nuclear technology, expertise, and knowledge, adding that cooperation will be carried out in line with international standards on nuclear safety and non-proliferation. The ministry said the agreement will also support Saudi efforts to diversify energy sources and expand investment in technological cooperation.Thai Prime Minister Anutin Charnvirakul has condemned an armed attack in southern Narathiwat province that killed five paramilitary rangers. Gunmen opened fire and threw pipe bombs at a

checkpoint on Wednesday. Newton called it a terrorist act and ordered authorities to track down those responsible and strengthen security measures. The attack comes as Thailand continues efforts to restore peace in its southern border provinces, which have been plagued by violence for years. China's received a pair of Qing Dynasty stone lion sculptures returned by South Korea during a handover ceremony in

0: a movie script that takes you back to experience.
1: China has received a...
0: Via this work, readers can relive the quiet village life of Chang's
1: Chinatown. The marble sculptures, believed to have once stood at the entrance of a Qing-era royal residence, were acquired in the 1930s by the founder of South Korea's Hanson Art Museum, who had long reportedly hoped they would one day be returned to China. And that's the news. I'm Wen Jing.
2: From epic tales of mystery and magic to accounts of battle and empire, from the verses of ancient poets,
3: 关关雎鸠，在河之洲,
2: to the masterpieces of our times, A Light on Literature brings to life China's literary heritage and a look at the world in a new light.
4: Put off in Shanghai and elsewhere, the incident...
0: Hi, I'm Huang Rui. On today's A Light on Literature, we continue by presenting the book Tides from the West, a Chinese autobiography written by Chang Mengling. Chang Mengling was a well-respected Chinese educator. He graduated from the University of California, Berkeley, and obtained his PhD from Columbia University under the supervision of John
4: Old Days. Despite repeated persuasions, he declined to go back to the university. He said that he had never intended to incite the students to revolt, but that in demonstrating against acceptance of the Shandong Clause of the Versailles Treaty, they had acted on patriotic impulses which could hardly be condemned. As regarded the university, he thought that thenceforth it would be difficult to maintain discipline, as the students were likely to be intoxicated with the cup of success. Once they tasted power, there would be no end to their appetite. This was the stand he took in regard to the student movement. The belief that he was always ready to encourage a student revolt was far from the truth. Finally, he approved my going to Peking to take charge of the university for him. I consented rather reluctantly. With the heavy responsibilities thus thrust upon me, I went to Peking in July with one of the student delegates. The student body convened in a mass meeting of welcome, and this was the gist of my first speech to them. Your patriotic motives in the recent demonstrations are to be highly commended, but if you keep on doing this, your valuable time will be wasted. The incident was considered closed for the time being, at least. But the university itself became a problem. Chancellor Cai Yuanpei, apparently shocked by the violence, had resigned and quietly left Peking. He went first to Tianjin, then to Shanghai, and finally slipped into Hangzhou, where he lived in a friend's house on the historic West Lake, surrounded by gentle hills, enjoying nature as a traditional scholar of the old days. Despite the university was again reorganized on a sounder basis. The office of Dean of Administration was created to take charge of the business side of the university. Existing offices were modified and systematized into an organic whole. The Dean of Faculties was responsible for academic affairs. The Academic Council, members of which were elected by the professors with the deans as ex officio members, was the highest level with the cup of success. Once they tasted power, there would be no end to their appetite. This was the stand he took in regard to the student movement. The belief that he was always ready to encourage a student revolt was far from the truth. Finally, he approved my going to Peking to take charge of the university for him. I consented rather reluctantly. With the heavy responsibilities thus thrust upon me, I went to Peking in July with... For 7 long years, in spite of intermittent strikes and demonstrations, the university sailed along under full canvas on a rough sea of political turmoil, with men of courage and foresight at the

film. The number of volumes in the library was vastly increased, laboratory equipment much improved, scholars of international free equipment much improved, scholars of international fame such as John Dewey and Bertrand Russell were invited to join the university as visiting professors.The two Western philosophers contributed their part to the great intellectual movement in China. Dewey directed the young minds of China to the study of educational and social problems in accordance with the needs of the individual and society. It is true that the very act of thinking of problems in this way led naturally to the creation of other problems which caused trouble in such a static society as that of China in those days.Hu Hanmin, a Kuomintang leader, once told me that it was Dewey's teaching that caused unrest in the schools. But he ignored the fact that there were many student strikes under the imperial regime during pre-revolutionary days, as well as the fact that Dewey's teaching, which interested the students in social problems, thus helped the movement against the warlords later on.It is due to Russell that young minds began to get interested in principles of social reconstruction, which roused them against both religion and imperialism. To the missionaries and members of the British legation, he was an unwelcome guest. He lived in a Chinese hotel and refused to see officials of his own legation.I heard one of them express the view that his coming to China was a matter for regret.In Peking, Mr. Russell contracted a serious case of pneumonia, and at one time, the doctors gave up hope. On his recovery, I heard a missionary lady say, "That's too bad." I repeated it to Mr. Russell, who laughed heartily. During those days of freedom of thought in China just after the First World War, thinking about either social problems or social principles created storms in the thinking mind and waves of emotion in the feeling heart. This prepared the way for the further introduction of Western ideas from post-war Europe. All the isms had full play in China.While the intellectuals on the whole moved along the line of Western democracy, a section of them, inspired by the success of the Russian Revolution of 1917, were attracted to the ideology of Marxism. Chen Duxiu, editor of La Jeunesse, resigning from his deanship at the University of Peking, became the leader of a Chinese communist movement.The anti-imperialist movement against Japan also prepared the ground for general sympathy among intellectuals for the Russian Revolution. In 1923, the Third International sent Mr. Ya Fei to Peking to make contact with Chinese intellectuals, and one evening at a dinner given in his honor at the Jieying restaurant in Peking, Dr. Cai made a speech of welcome in which he said, "The Russian Revolution has given great inspiration to the revolutionary movement in China."Russia had repeatedly announced that she was ready to give back to China the Chinese Eastern Railway in the northern part of Northeast China, and wished China success in getting rid of both the warlords and the imperialistic powers that had a grip on the country. This goodwill of Soviet Russia toward China was welcomed by all the intellectuals as well as by the people as a whole.Among other things, it paved the way for the growth of communism in China. Meanwhile, eminent scientists from European and American universities came to guide students in scientific research. A number of periodicals were issued by the faculties as well as by the students. Music and art

0: up in abundance. A Society for the Study of Marxian Theories was established under the leadership of Professor Li Dazhao. The Student Army Corps, organized some time earlier to give military training to the students, was growing in size.
1: Welcome to A Light on Literature, a representation of timeless works from Chinese literature. Today's narration by Tang Daming is Tides from the West, a Chinese autobiography written by Chang Mengling. Chang Mengling was a well-respected Chinese educator. He served as the education minister of the Republic of China in the late 1920s, before being appointed president of Peking University in the 1930s. This autobiography reads like a movie script that takes you back to experience what China was like a century ago. Enjoy.

thrown into the waves of ancient Peking, waves travel to every corner of the land. Even the middle schools of the country, the equivalent of American high schools, copied its organization, introducing freedom of thought and opening their doors to girls. Progressive newspapers, magazines, and political parties echoed every movement of the university. In this atmosphere, the influence of the Kuomintang Revolution extended far and wide, while at the same time, the Communist Party began to take shape. The conflicts of the warlords, meanwhile, roared intermittently around the ancient capital. In one of these internecine wars, the gates of Peking were all closed for almost a week. Fighting was going on some 10 miles outside the city. It usually began at nightfall and lasted until dawn. Once we went to watch the artillery fire from the top of Peking Hotel. It was like watching a fire on the other side of a river. You got the entertainment of a bonfire at the expense of others without incurring the risk of being licked by the flames. A crossfire of tracers spanned the earth in the dark night like multitudes of rainbows crossing each other. The roar of cannons set the roof trembling as if in a mild earthquake. From dusk till dawn, there was no pause in the fighting. When I went home to bed, I could not turn my ears to the pillow, for the thundering of the cannon seemed much louder that way. So I lay flat in bed with my eyes toward the ceiling and noticed that the beautifully painted shades of the electric lights were swinging slightly. Glasses rattled. Wolfie, my German police dog, kept moaning, unable to enjoy her usual peaceful slumber on the floor. As soon as she laid her ear to the floor, she would start, get up, groan, dart for the door, and scratch it violently, thinking that these abominable sounds came from beneath the floor of my bedroom. The next morning, I scolded her for being naughty the previous night. She stared at me with guilty eyes. From the breakfast table, I called to her, but she did not respond. I never saw her again. Presumably, she wandered away in search of a land of peace where no mocking devils would pound the ground at night and she could sleep well. But I am afraid she was sorely disappointed. On one of those days in the besieged city, I took a walk with a friend along Shuancheng Street. People went about their business as usual, without a trace of excitement. As usual, people were pulling or being pulled in rickshaws. We turned at Xidan Pailou into Xichangjie and then into Central Park. The yellow enamel tiles of the imposing towers on the Wu Gate of the palace glittered in the slanting autumn sun against the cloudless blue. We chose a spot under the spreading branches of one of the ancient spruces planted there in rows and squares by early Qing emperors centuries ago. The air was laden with their fragrance, and light winds brushed our faces with the soothing odor. We sat at a table, listening to the gossip at neighboring tables. People all talked about the war and wondered which side was going to win and who was going to have Peking as a spoil of war. All seemed to be utterly unconcerned. What is the use of worrying? Peking had seen many wars and vicissitudes of fortune, but remained the same, as the towers of the Wu Gate bore silent witness. Let's order a fish for dinner and see whether we get it, with the city gates all closed, said my friend. A waiter came with a fish wriggling in his hand. How would you like to have it? Two ways, split it in half, one half fried with sweet and sour gravy spread on top, the other half cooked with bean sauce. The fish came. One of the two halves tasted stale. Why? One half of the fish was from a dead one, said my friend to the waiter, who bowed and smiled. Oh, I see. The fish sailed in over the city wall. The side that hit the ground was dead, while the other was still alive. I said,
When the waiter came back again, my friend snatched one of the empty wine jars on the table and showed

it to him. What? You have given us an empty jar. Sorry, the waiter was smiling. The liquor has evaporated. He immediately brought us a new one. Of course, both were charged to our account. We went back home at dusk. That night, the fighting ceased. I thought of Wolfie. She must have slept in peace somewhere in the city. The next morning, we found the government had changed hands. The palace remained the same. The people went about as usual. The city was undisturbed. The gates were flung open, and thousands of people from the country streamed in with vegetables, meat, eggs, and fish. Donkeys, mules, and camels followed in the wake of the pedestrians. Children gathered empty cannon shells and shrapnel from the battleground and sold them in the streets for a few dollars. Out of these shells, we made flower vases. Many people outside the city lost their property. A number of them lost their lives. I lost my Wolfie. On the whole, the losses to property and life in the various war areas during those long, distressing years were negligible. It was the unsettled state of mind, the disruption of communications, the ruined finances, the disturbances of order and upset of administrative machinery of the government, above all, the obstruction of the tranquil flow of blood in the veins of national life that reduced China to such a paralyzed state that she became an easy prey to the aggressor neighbor. The division of the country made any nationwide constructive plan for the country well nigh impossible. Unification was what China needed. I acted for the second time for Chancellor Tsai when he went for a visit to Europe. At this time, a letter from Dr. Sun Yat-sen lauded the movements in the university and ended in the following words, "Lead the 3,000 disciples to help the cause of revolution." Dr. Sun did not live to see his hopes come true. But only a few years later, his successor, General Chiang Kai-shek, led the Nationalist Army sweeping down from Guangzhou to the Yangtze Valley, then to the Yellow River Valley, and finally to Peking. Treading the path psychologically prepared for the new nationalist victory by the revolutionary movements, which had started in Peking and permeated the minds of all classes of people in the country.

And that was part two of chapter 15 of the book, Tides from the West, a Chinese autobiography written by Chang Mengling, read by Tang Daming, and published by the Foreign Language Teaching and Research Press. Some names and terminologies in this book have been updated for contemporary usage. Join us again next time on A Light on Literature for Chapter 16, titled Years of Troubles. I'm Huang Rui. See you next time.

0: Welcome to A Light on Literature, a representation of timeless works from Chinese literature. Today's narration by Tang Daming is Tides from the West, a Chinese autobiography written by Chang Mengling. Chang Mengling was a well-respected Chinese educator. He served as the education minister of the Republic of China in the late 1920s.Before being appointed president of Peking University in the 1930s. This autobiography reads like a movie script that takes you back to experience what China was like a century ago. Enjoy.
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0: Some say Chinese is one of the most difficult languages in the world, and learning it is almost impossible.
1: So learning Chinese, the most difficult thing.
2: 非常非常非常非常非常难。
3: So I'm sort of tone deaf. I can't really hear them.
4: I think the cultural mindset is the biggest complication for
1: the grammar.
5: 知吃思诗都还难。
6: It's just complicated. So much.
0: Only because you're not learning it in the right way.Why not try Takeaway Chinese, where you can take some Chinese away and experience progress day by day. Takeaway Chinese, we will promise you a difference.
7: Welcome to Takeaway Chinese. I'm Fei Fei, and today joining me, as usual, is our Tony Reid. Hello, Tony.
8: Hey, Fei, what's going on? And hello to everyone listening in. Hope you guys are here to learn some Chinese. I know I'm definitely here. Hopefully take something away.
7: And we have something really interesting and I think controversial to start with.
8: Okay.
7: It starts with one of my friends who joined a group tour recently.
8: Mm-hmm.
7: And their schedule was crazy. Like, they traveled to 4 cities within 4 days.
8: Mm.
7: But of course, the expense was cheap.
8: Yeah.
7: They don't really cost that much.
8: There you go.
7: But I guess the controversy here is whether you can enjoy travel by joining groups. We can have a lot of discussion around that. But I think how to say that in Chinese if you really want to go on a tour.With a group of people in China. Yeah, in China, there are a lot of tours. Especially now, if you go to tourism destinations in Beijing,
8: yeah.

0: for the place. So yeah, I think my answer is
1: sort of tone deaf. I can't really hear them.
2: I think the cultural
0: with you in the group.
3: That's true.
0: In the time of many people you got with you in the group.
3: That's true.
0: In the time of year. High season is normally really crowded, but if you go in the off season, it's not too bad.
3: So that's the topic for today. And in Chinese, that's 跟团游. Yeah.
0: Okay.
3: 跟 meaning follow. Mm-hmm. 团 is group. 游 is tour. So you follow a group on a tour. 跟团游.
0: Okay. It's pretty straightforward.
3: Yeah, and first of all, as usual, we have a dialogue about travel in groups or alone.
4: 最近计划去旅游吗?
5: 对, 我想出国旅游, 去马尔代夫。
4: 好棒, 你准备跟团还是自由行?
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4: 确实, 祝你一路顺风, 玩得开心。
3: And that's the dialogue, and we'll break it down sentence by sentence.
0: Okay.
3: First one, 最近计划去旅游吗?
0: So this is, do you have plans to travel in the near future? So 最近, this is normally like recently, right?
3: Yes.
0: Or recent. And then 计划, this is a plan. And then 去 is go. And then 旅游, this is travel. And then 马 is the question. Mm-hmm. So it's literally, do you have a recent travel plan? But the thing is, in this sentence or the way it's structured, there's no yo. Like, yo is like, do you have, right?
3: Mm-hmm.
0: And in English, obviously, do you have plans? So can we also say, 最近计划去旅游? How do you say that? 你有最近计划去旅游吗? Can we say that?
3: Well, you have to move some of the phrase around. First of all, in Chinese, you always have the time beginning of the sentence.
0: Really?
3: So you will start with 最近, recently. And then you can say 你有计划去旅游吗?
0: Oh, okay.
3: It also makes sense.
0: Okay. Mm-hmm. Okay, that makes sense. Cool.
3: And then 对,我想出国旅游去马尔代夫。
0: So that is, yes, I want to travel overseas to the Maldives.
3: Nice place.
0: So, 对. 对 is like correct or right.
3: Hmm.
0: And then 我想, this is I want. 出国, I think this is abroad, right?
3: Yes.
0: And then 旅游, I think that's travel. So I want to go abroad, travel abroad.
3: Mm-hmm.
0: 去 is go. And then 马尔代夫. I think that's the Maldives, right?
3: Yeah, that's the direct translation of Maldives. 马尔代夫.
0: Okay.
3: And then, 好棒, 你准备跟团还是自由行?
0: This is, how nice. Are you planning to go with a tour or on your own? So, 好棒, this is, how nice, or 太棒了, it's a kind of similar, right?
3: But I think the sentiment is a little different.
0: Okay.
3: 好棒 is like I'm commenting on your decision.
0: Okay.
3: But 太棒了 is kind of an exclamation about something that's going to affect me as well.
0: 棒, what does this mean?
3: It's great.
0: Okay, mm-hmm. So we have 好 is good, and then 棒 is great. So good, great.
3: Yeah.
0: So it's just a way to just say that something is amazing.
3: Awesome. I think awesome would be the equivalent here.
0: Okay, cool. 你准备, so 你 is you. 准备 is like, is this like planning or ready?
3: It can mean both, actually.
0: Okay, so 你准备, you ready. 跟团, so 跟团 is like, is this tour or group tour?
3: Yeah, follow the tour.
0: Oh, okay. 还是, is this like yet or still?
3: Or.
0: Sorry, way off. So 还是 is or, and then 自由行. So 自由 is like freedom. And then 行, what would that mean?
3: Well, 行 has different meanings.
0: Okay.
3: It can be meaning transport. It also can meaning

0: on your decision.
1: Okay.
0: But 太棒了 is kind of an exclamation about something.
1: So this is a group tour. 我不太熟悉 I'm not really sure what that is.
0: It's familiar with.
1: Okay. So 我不太I know 我不 means I'm not, but what is 太?
0: 太 is too much.
1: Too much.
0: Very.
1: Okay. So I'm not very familiar. And then 当地?
0: 当地.
1: 当地. So I'm not sure what that is either.
0: It's like local, locality.
1: Okay. And then the 情况, I think 情况 is a situation or maybe environment.
0: Yeah,
1: in this
0: exactly.
1: Context. And then...而且
0: It's like also.
1: Also, okay. And then 花费相对
0: 花费 is...
1: There's a lot of these words are not on here.
0: 花费 meaning expenses or costs. And 相对 is relatively. 会 will 低一些 is like lower a little bit. So...That means, you know, the expenses will be cheaper. The cost will be less.
1: Okay. Got it.
0: Yeah. So that's basically the expenses is more affordable joining a group tours. And then the next sentence, 确实祝你一路顺风玩得开心
1: So this is, it sure is. I hope you have a great time. So...确实 this is like definitely or indeed or it's an agreement sound of confirmation, right? And then 祝你 this is wish you 一路顺风
0: so, 一路顺风
1: 一路顺风、This is like have a great time, right?
0: Have a safe trip.
1: Safe trip. And then 玩得开心So, 开心 is normally like happy.
0: Yeah, exactly.
1: Yeah, and then 玩 is play, so have a happy play.
0: Have a happy time. have some fun.
1: Play happy.
0: yeah. And also 一路顺风 it means like have a safe trip. But like right now in modern language, sometimes when wish somebody have a safe trip, especially on a flight by air,A lot of people would recommend not to use 一路顺风
1: Okay.
0: Because it indicates it involves an airplane. And 风 meaning wind, gale. You know, it can be meaning something else.
1: Okay.
0: So when people are taking a trip by air, some people would not recommend you to say 一路顺风 But for other transport means like by the sea orby the train, by the car, it would be perfectly fine to say 一路顺风 have a safe trip.
1: Okay, I'm not sure I quite understand why you can't use it for a plane, but it's still a trip.
0: Yeah, it's just, it involves some superstitions here.
1: Okay.
0: And it may not make sense, also it may not be true as well. It's just when people are going outside, especially to another faraway place,You always want to give them the best of luck.
1: Sure.
0: Sometimes certain words can pull different triggers for different people. You never know.
1: Yeah, have a safe trip. Yeah, I guess that has some implications on a plane.
0: 一路顺风 But most of the case, 一路顺风 would work.
1: Okay, got it.
0: When you are wishing someone have a safe trip.And that's pretty much everything with the dialogue. Tony, do you want to give it a try?
1: Yeah. 最近计划去旅游吗？
0: 对，我想出国旅游，去马尔代夫。
1: 好棒！你准备跟团还是自由行？
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1: 确实，祝你一路顺风。玩得开心
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0: so much.
1: Only because you're not learning it in the right way.
2: 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Takeaway Chinese. We will promise you a difference.
3: Welcome back to Takeaway Chinese. I'm Fei Fei, joined by Tony Reid in this episode. And today we're talking about 跟团游 or 团队旅游 and it means travel by groups. And I think people have like mixed feelings about this travel means, like travel with a group of people.
4: Yeah, or traveling alone or, or whatever.
3: So 跟团游 I think is still a popular ways of travel when of tourism for a lot of people at least, because obviously you don't have to make a lot of plans. And as the dialogue said, it's more affordable. As one of my friends who recently joined a group tour, 跟团游, she went

0: Great Wall will be a one-day trip.
1: Yeah.
0: As one of my friends who recently
1: trained out there is on a really tight and
0: trip.
1: Yeah. Right? I mean, for me, that's what it was. And I think just getting the train out there is on a really tight and strict schedule. So if you miss that, I think if they probably caught the first one. And then they were able to, but going up the wall and taking the pictures, then coming all the way back down and then going somewhere else.
0: Oh, yeah, it's
1: bad. 太棒了。
0: It's too, very, very tired. 太累了。
1: 非常累了。
0: But they think a lot of these tourists with the groups, they think it's very efficient.
1: Oh my goodness. Yeah, definitely different travelers. How do you say different travelers?
0: 不同的。
1: 不同。
0: 不一样。
1: 不一样、and then travelers, so 旅游人
0: 游客
1: 游客、so 游客人 or just 游客
0: just 游客客 meaning guests, they're also people, so 游客 meaning visitors or tourists.
1: Okay, so how do you say many different kinds? How do you say that in Chinese?
0: 不一样的
1: 不一样的旅客
0: 游客
1: 哦、oh, 游客
0: Yes
1: Okay、
0: 不一样的游客 There are different kinds of tourists、But I think for other travelers out there They want to really experience what's happening locally
1: Yeah
0: Right, they want to spend weeks in the same spot Because they want to see how the locals spend their dayWhat kind of restaurants they go to, you know, what kind of lifestyles they have.
1: Yeah.
0: It's just different mindset and mentality, I guess.
1: Right. It's, yeah, just pretty much, yeah, the different type of traveler. If it's a place that you have a strong connection to, then I think it's better or more, you're more inclined to stay there for, like you mentioned, like a week or two.But for people that, if you don't really have a strong connection and you just want to just show, do daka and show everybody that you arrived and you've been there, then yeah, maybe it's good enough.
0: Yeah, you just went to the most famous places and daka and check-ins and then off to the next one.
1: Yeah, I think that's, sometimes that works.
0: Yeah, but Tony, I'm curious about your personal choice. What kind of travelers are you when you're on a tour?
1: It really depends. If it's a place, again, is if I don't really have that much connection to the place and it's just a really cool spot, then I'm okay with maybe doing two, maybe not the Great Wall, but other, like in the city, like if there's like two really cool hot spots, I wouldn't mind doing that in a very short period of time. But if it's a place that I really have a strong attachment to, then I think I would like to stay there longer.
0: Yeah. I think when it comes to traveling to a different place, there are different ways as one is sort of on staycation. And another one, it would be like involves a lot of planning because you want to go, make sure you can go to the places that you want to.
1: Yeah.
0: You want to do the daka things.
1: Right.
0: And you want to also check in on different, for example, famous restaurants, famous scenic spots, and whether there is a very good museum locally, you also want to go there. That involves a lot of planning. But like for me, if I'm going to the beach...By the sea, there isn't really a lot of daka activities I want to go. I just want to relax.
1: Right.
0: Under the sun, enjoy some drinks. You know, and enjoy the views. And that's 度假, I think.
1: 度假.
0: Yeah, is more relaxed and don't involve planning. And you can sleep till you feel like...just, you know, naturally wake up.
1: Yeah.
0: And that's a 度假 way of traveling for me.
1: Okay.
0: Yeah.
1: I think that makes sense. How do you say that makes sense in Chinese?
0: I don't think there is an equivalent really in Chinese.
1: So you wouldn't say that in Mandarin?
0: No, no.
1: Okay, so in this context, when you want to agree with somebody, what do you say?
0: Well...
1: 是啊。
0: 是啊。对对对。Or if you can really relate to this, you can say 我懂。I understand.
1: 我懂。
0: 我懂。我懂。Yeah, there are different ways of respond to this.
1: Okay, okay.
0: Yeah. But would you choose at least a day trip tour? Like a one day tour around, for example, if you went to...

0: a very famous city, and there is a one-day tour that you can tour around to the must-go places in that city, and it's very affordable. Would you choose to
1: Sure.
0: 跟团?
1: I would probably do 跟团 for Suzhou.
0: Oh.
1: You know, because I think that's a really aesthetic, picturesque kind of place.
0: Mm-hmm.
1: So if I'm able to go there and take some really nice pictures, then that'll be cool.
0: Yeah.
1: Even Shanghai. I think Shanghai is also
0: Really?
1: A kind of a cool place, but I don't know if I would want to be there for like a long period of time. I think
0: Really?
1: That there's some...restaurants and mm-hmm. possibly some towers and places that would be kind of cool.
0: Yeah.
1: But I'm not sure if I would do... Yeah, I wouldn't be there for like a long time. I mean, I don't think so.
0: So I think with the perks of traveling by groups, they have a tour guide. They have a 导游、
1: mm-hmm.
0: And that 导游 can explain everything, you know, the history behind this place. For example, if you went to Suzhou、mm-hmm. alone or yourselfAnd you went to one of the gardens in Suzhou, the famous gardens.
1: Yeah.
0: We don't really have a lot of knowledge about the history surrounding this garden. You're just over there for photos, really.
1: Yeah.
0: And that's also my experience when going to Gugong, the Palace Museum.
1: Right.

0: Suzhou.
1: Oh.
0: You know, because I think that's a really aesthetic, picturesque kind of place.
1: Mm-hmm.
0: So if I'm able to go there and take some really nice pictures, then that'll be cool.
1: Yeah.
0: Even Shanghai. I think Shanghai is also
1: really
0: a kind of a cool place, but I don't know if I would want to be there for like a long period of time. I think
1: really?
0: That there's some restaurants and mm-hmm. possibly some towers and places that would be kind of cool.
1: Yeah.
0: But I'm not sure if I would do... Yeah, I wouldn't be there for like a long time. I mean, I don't think so.
1: So I think with the perks of traveling by groups, they have a tour guide. They have a 导游 on theirs.
0: Right.
1: That's true. But, you know, on the other hand, some of the old structures are made of wood. And if they are not frequently maintained, they've probably be gone by now.
0: Mm-hmm.
1: And I sometimes get why they have to keep maintaining.
0: Oh, of course.
1: Right?
0: That's understandable, mm-hmm. Yeah. It's all over the world.
1: Yeah, but of course, my first time going to the Palace Museum, I was still a kid. I was surprised to see all the cracks and the paint falling down on the pillars. I was like, isn't this place for the empress? And they're living like this, like in these houses, this old shabby house that my father told me it was like 600 years ago, you know? I realized that.
0: Let's see how you look in 500 years, yes. Dear.
1: So it was really funny to see, you know, the things you imagined and when you actually see these historic sites.
0: Yes.
1: Probably have a different ideas and feelings.
0: Right. In this context, I know the word Lao is old, but is this for people or can this also be for structures?
1: Yeah, of course.
0: Okay.
1: Lao Lou, an old building.
0: Oh, Lao Lou.
1: Mm-hmm, an old building. But for historic sites, it's more 历史遗迹.
0: 历史遗迹, forest.
1: Mm-hmm.
0: And even though the Shaolin Temple has been burned down multiple times, I still can see how old some of those structures were in the Pagoda Forest, and it's kind of cool.
1: Mm.
0: It makes me feel like these have been around for actually a really long time.
1: Mm.
0: So yeah, I kind of connect with that.
1: You can feel the history on those.
0: Right.
1: That's true. For those of the show, you can visit our website at radio.cgtn.com and go to the column podcast. 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

0: Coral reefs are like a tropical rainforest with a wealth of resources in the ocean. They provide humans with 8 million tons of fish every year. In the next four decades, the coral reefs on Earth will face the worst crisis ever in hundreds of millions of years. I'm Shen Ting, your host and voice of the South China Sea. What will happen to Earth if all marine resources are drying up?
1: 您即将收听到的是《行走自贸港》。

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3: 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The United States says it will impose tariffs of 10 to 12.5% on goods from dozens of economies.